0: Worked in hospitality, strictly luxury hospitality, for about 2 years. I've been gone from it for also about 2 years.
1: How much service experience would you say you have other than those 2 years?
0: So I worked in the marina industry for 6 years prior to that.
1: Okay.
0: And it was for a boat club, not just a marina. Mm. So the club owned the boats and rented them to the members who paid for their membership. So more of like a regular kind of vibe with the customers in that sense. So you got to build better relationships.
1: And people who wanted to go out on boats but didn't want to maintain them.
0: Right. And because the boats, they didn't own them, they treated them like they didn't own them. So right. that was fun. But I would say in terms of my two hospitality positions, that one was more fun, probably because of the team.
1: Right. I mean, also too, when you have like more regulars mm-hmm. and more, you know, familiar faces that you see with every day, you build a rapport, and
0: right.
1: it makes the job less jobby and more.
0: And remembering someone's dog's name goes a really long way.
1: Just remembering anybody's name goes a long way sometimes when you're in any of those hospitality style like businesses. Okay, so what? Tell me more about the hotel stuff.
0: Yes, so I toggled back and forth between a front desk agent and a concierge.
1: So front desk meaning like checking people in, that sort of thing?
0: Checking people in. You are the face of the hotel. Everyone goes through you for everything.
1: So but are you also providing people with stuff around town? Because I know a concierge does that to a degree.
0: Yes.
1: What's the difference between the two other than not being able to check people in?
0: Yes, so the main difference would be the checking in. So a front desk agent would be the person you go to check in, the person when you need housekeeping items, the person when you want to order food from an on-site restaurant, the person when you want to get a hold of the concierge. So they are essentially the middleman
1: okay.
0: for every customer to every other department within the hotel.
1: Okay, cool. Cool. So like kind of like the receptionist for the hotel.
0: Exactly, okay. Yes. And then the concierge is more of kind of like a problem solver or like puzzle piece, you know, figuring out, do you have food allergies? You want to go on this tour on this time, but we want dinner across town. How are you going to get there? What time is your flight? Do you want luxury transportation? Like I said, I worked in a luxury hotel, so everything was a yes. Nothing was a no.
1: Right.
0: Lots of my managers said, we are a yes hotel, and that was sort of ingrained into us.
1: So now also, because I know there's like a lot of guests and only so many people.
0: Right.
1: Did you have like a set of people that you dealt with, or was it just like
0: no,
1: whoever happened to be there?
0: Through the hotel, there were two front desks. So whenever someone would walk in, if you were seated, you would have to stand up and greet them, welcome them into the hotel. And then whichever person they walked to, that's the person that would check them in.
1: Okay.
0: So really, it depended on your shift, really, how many people you interacted with.
1: So you said you did the front desk and the concierge stuff?
0: Yes, I toggled back and forth. Sometimes I would have to do both at the same time, but
1: Jesus.
0: I did get paid a different wage, so I tried to keep them as separate as possible.
1: Okay. So with the concierge, though, that was kind of more of the question I was trying mm-hmm. to ask was, as the concierge, it's the same thing. You're just like whoever comes to you. Because
0: yes.
1: I remember some of the information seems like very specific, like food allergies and stuff like that. How are you remembering, like, how many people were able to be in that hotel at one time is first
0: so
1: question.
0: So that hotel had 167 rooms.
1: So you had to get 160, like, plus people's, like, itineraries?
0: Not necessarily. It was mostly the ones that sought you out
1: okay.
0: and needed assistance. But some forms of booking offer extra amenities within their stay. So okay. like sometimes like Amex has a really great booking site where you get like an amenity in your room. You get a breakfast voucher. You get like lots of extra stuff like late checkout. And there's like a something on there that talks about concierge, so they always seek you out. And sometimes we'll get emails like weeks and weeks beforehand about like, I'm celebrating a birthday, an anniversary, I'm proposing. The amount of times a man would email me saying, hey, I'll be down there in a week and I'm proposing. Can you help me plan the whole day? I'm like, I planned so many proposals, put so many rose petals in rooms. Like, it was insane. Oh my gosh. There was also champagne at the front desk. Well, sparkling wine. I got corrected by a lot of people from France. They
1: okay.
0: hated that. so it was just, you know, dealing with, it was expensive to stay at the hotel, to say the least. And so you get a lot of different people there, either someone who saved up for it for a while and they're so excited to be there, but they're a little more frugal. And then, you know, the people that are just like so rich, they're like, oh, this is a drop in the bucket. And then the rich ones that are frugal as well, which is kind of the worst in my opinion, where you didn't read the fine print that there's a destination amenity fee of $36 per day. And you're coming to me to yell about it at the end of your stay at like 7 a.m. when I'm doing the billing for you to leave, which was also a responsibility of the front desk agent to go through and do the accounting
1: like an ambush
0: for every single departure day of. So if there was 100 plus, I would text my manager and be like, I'm coming in at 6 so I can do it without people talking to me.
1: Yeah.
0: 6 a.m.
1: Just so it's done and I'm not there so afterwards.
0: So it's because you have to be like mentally present, physically present to the guest, but you're also working on all that accounting.
1: Yeah.
0: So it's truly multitasking. It's
1: that's
0: a lot.
1: Crazy.
0: It's mentally exhausting. I was not really. I was also in school at the time. I was a senior, like a double senior. It took me 5 years, but like the whole time. So just really intense classes and having, you know, a mentally taxing job at the same time. I just didn't really feel like a human most of the time.
1: Right. Yeah. I can see how that kind of drains you. Like, did you ever watch the show What We Do in the Shadows?
0: I've seen some of it, yes.
1: Yeah, there's a vampire on there. He's an energy vampire called Colin Robinson.
0: Yes. And oh my gosh. It's so funny.
1: And I feel like a lot of that is real. Like, there's a lot. Sometimes you come into work, and like this has happened to me at the bar numerous times. I come in like ready to go, like hell yeah, this is gonna be awesome. And then like, you know, a group of 10 people come in, and they're all just
0: one
1: draining.
0: Interaction and your whole shift is ruined.
1: Yeah, I'm like, oh, like I have no will to live right now. Like, I'm going to go in the bathroom and yell for a little bit, you know?
0: Oh, going to the bathroom and having a little cry, that happens very often, let me tell you.
1: Yeah. Because even like, I can't even escape if I want to like smoke a cigarette or something. Like, people are like, you know when my song is up, you know, good. I'm like, yo, are you kidding me right now?
0: I might have been one of those and I apologize.
1: No, but you're good. Like, you don't, like, it's like, there's some people who are just like, you know, I had an interaction the other day when I was coming at it. I was about to go in the bathroom, and this guy's like, hey, man, I want to do a song. I'm like, cool. When I come out of the bathroom and back at the computer, you can ask me. And he's like, what? You can't just do? I was like, dude, I'm not even in front of the computer.
0: You're literally human.
1: Yeah. Like, I'm like, what am I supposed to do? I go in the bathroom, and I just hear him talking garbage, just talking trash the whole time. Like, you couldn't
0: like just there's not just a door separating yeah, like, you know.
1: Like, dude, oh my
0: sense,
1: god
0: guys.
1: I have to remind people all the time, like, yo, you are drinking at, you're having a good time, you're here at a party type thing,
0: right?
1: I'm working.
0: Exactly.
1: You know, like, chill.
0: You should have demanded a tip out of that one for him to go.
1: Chill. Sometimes you got to just cut people off. Like, it is what it is.
0: No, right.
1: But, like, I get it. It's like, all of these things can be, like, hyper crazy. Like, I remember I stayed at a Hilton in Manhattan, like, across the street from Radio City Music Hall.
0: Oh, wow.
1: It was like a whole thing. We were there, and we were in a presidential suite up like.
0: Oh my goodness!
1: There was a whole separate lobby for us.
0: Way.
1: Yeah, and we had our own concierge that we could call at any time.
0: I've heard of that before. This was.
1: I couldn't find Cartoon Network, and I called them at 3 a.m. He's like, "This is a business suite, dude. We don't have it." And I was like. I was like, where can we get alcohol? Like, right now. Like,
0: I'm not going to lie. The only channel I will watch in a hotel when I'm a guest is Diners, Drive-Ins, and Dives.
1: Yeah, it's a pretty funny show. But yeah, it was like mostly, it was cool. It was like a little apartment. But yeah.
0: That's so sick.
1: Like, we called the dude at like 2 in the morning to like, you know, find some stuff. He was really cool, but I could tell he was stressed out.
0: Oh, yeah, I can imagine. I was not. So the head concierge, for some reason, is called chef concierge.
1: Okay.
0: So I never had that position. And that person really did a lot more than I did in terms of preparing for guest arrivals. So I think that took more than half of the job than actually people coming up to you saying, hey, this is the kind of cuisine I want. This is the atmosphere I'm looking for. These are the allergies we have. What can you do for us? Which, I mean, is really fun. I love problem solving, and that's kind of what I do at my current job now, which is thankfully not customer forward.
1: Oh, yeah.
0: But yeah, it was like preparing for arrivals, knowing when birthdays are, familiarizing yourself with people who have been there before. There's always a little thing that says how many stays they've had with you.
1: Yeah.
0: Which was really helpful. So you could say, welcome back. Or you could say, welcome to Savannah. Is this your first time here? And you wouldn't look like a fool.
1: Yeah,

0: like places that have happy hours and when, places that are open late, the best karaoke spots, you know, like things kind of like that. And like the best ghost tours or just like a list of the high-end restaurants and a quick little description, maybe as like a prior email before, or if they're not really sure and they just want to kind of look over their options, we can just kind of offer that for them.
1: Yeah, that's pretty cool. All right. So we always start off the top with like your best interactions, but like we talked about earlier before we even started, like maybe like what types of interactions do you find favorable? Like, what are your top three, like, types of, like, okay, this kind of customer is really cool or whatever?
0: I have a few in mind. So, first one, I do consider myself a pretty extroverted person, and that's why I was, you know, capable of handling such a demanding job with lots of interactions with strangers.
1: Right.
0: So, with this particular hotel, they had a list of amenities that it was protocol to go over every single one of them and sort of point in the direction that you would find that amenity from the front desk while you're checking the guest in. So sometimes you would have a large group of people come in at once that were checking into multiple rooms at one time, but they traveled in a big caravan together. And instead of having to go through that spiel like four different times and losing my voice by the end of the day, I would say, would everyone mind, you know, circling around the desk? I'd like to go over the amenities. And then just being really animated about it, talking a lot with my hands. And then the best interactions of those specifically were when they would like applaud me after. They were like, girl, you did so good. That just like, it like humanized it a little bit, because it went from like robotic, like I say this 100 times a day, to someone like congratulating me for like sounding so confident and proud
1: professional.
0: Of it.
1: Yeah, yeah.
0: And then also with talking with my hands, with this hotel, if the guest is seated, you're seated. If the guest is standing, you're standing. Some of them played with that, you know, the champagne. They would like sit, we would sit, they would stand, we would stand. Just like as a joke. That was actually,
1: they just knew it, yeah.
0: It was kind of funny. But there was this one lady that came in really close to the end of my shift. It was a night shift, so working from like 3 to 11. And talking with my hands, letting her know all the different places in the hotel she could go get nice food. There's a pool, there's a gym, yada, yada. And then she looks at her friend and she's like, no way. I was wearing the rings of the company she's the CEO of. And you know, I wear a lot of rings. Yeah. I have rings on every finger every day. And she was like, no way. Talking about her business. And then she pulls me aside and she's like, I have some rings on me right now. Can I give you some? And it was just like an incredible interaction. You know, very end of my shift, I'm so tired, I want to go home. And then she came back a year later, sought me out, and was like, I'm releasing some new ones. Can you give me your address if you're okay with that? And I want to ship some to you. So sort of like building a relationship.
1: That's awesome.
0: With people like that. It was so incredible. She's made it to Milan Jewelry Week now. So
1: that's awesome.
0: I'm following her on all the socials. It was a really incredible time. And then this hotel also has a lot of celebrities once in a while, mainly around like times in the city where we do have celebrities, like if there's a movie getting filmed or something like that.
1: Yeah.
0: And sometimes like a C-lister who's doing a film would stay for like 4 months. and so there was this one guy, obviously I'm not going to name him, but yeah, his bodyguard was like walking around with him. They're more buddies than like working together.
1: Yeah.
0: And since they were there for so long, we got to know their routine and when they would come back at night and just kind of their ins and outs of their day. And they got to know all of our faces and all of our names. And so they would just come up and give us a hug and just chat with us like we're actually humans, you know, not just
1: awesome
0: employees in the hotel. So, you know, getting to know people on a different level because of the longevity they're there, that was also kind of a cool thing to see.
1: Yeah, yeah. I've had some, like, I worked at Starbucks for two years, like a long time. I was like, made it to like I was a supervisor.
0: I could
1: there
0: never.
1: It was like one of my first jobs, and like it was easy for me. Like, I don't have a problem with stuff like that. Like, mm-hmm. You could be yelling inches from my face and it just doesn't bother me. I'm just like, okay.
0: See, not me.
1: Like, whatever. And I find it to be funny because some people get more upset the more calm you get. They just get even more upset.
0: No, that actually is kind of funny.
1: And that makes me laugh. So, where we were filming, or where we were working in the town we were working, they were filming Sopranos. So those,
0: oh
1: they
0: gosh,
1: like a lot of the cast like would all come in,
0: yeah,
1: and like just get coffee every day to the point where it was like that. We're just like BSing with them and talking
0: right,
1: with
0: and
1: them.
0: You know their order at that
1: yeah,
0: point.
1: Yeah, exactly.
0: You know?
1: It was making their orders. They're coming in like, hey, blah blah. You know, we're just, you know, talking about, you know,
0: love
1: random
0: it
1: stuff. So that stuff's

0: cool. I like those interactions.
1: Yeah, that was pretty fun.
0: Any other good ones, good types?
1: I mean, when people remember your face, if they come back a year later, they understand that you see so many people. The people that do understand that you yeah. see so many people, and you might not recognize them, but they recognize you, and then they remind you a little bit of why they were there the last time, and then you're like, oh, how have you been, you know?
0: Yeah.
1: I was a SCAD student at the time, so lots of parents during like move in and move out would talk to me about my time at SCAD, and they would be like, oh, would you be a mentor to my student? And I'm like, if you want to give them my socials, they can reach out, you know.
0: Yeah.
1: But I'm not gonna get paid for that. So I didn't say it like that. Obviously, yeah. We were at Yes Hotel. I yeah. said yes to everything.
0: Yeah, sure. Yeah.
1: You know. Yes, but.
0: Yeah. Yes. Yeah. Yeah. No, I get that. I'd been at the place where I'm at now almost like 2 years now, so I'm starting to get interactions like that when people are like, "Oh, I was here like a year ago." Da da da. And I'm like, oh, yeah, I do remember that. Like, holy cow, blah, blah. Yeah. Like, I'll remember a lot of it if it was, like, really cool. But if it was like, hey, yeah, I sang, like, one song here. It's my first time. I'm like, okay. Like, nice to see you again. Yeah, like, I see so many people. But most of the people who are cool about it are like, yeah, no, I get that you probably see hundreds of people just in a week. So, like.
1: Probably thousands, honestly.
0: Probably. And
1: it's
0: super busy. And then, you know, to expect me to remember you from, like, a year ago is really rough, you know.
1: It took you a few times to remember me, but that's fine.
0: Right. I mean, it's rough. Like, it's, I see so many people.
1: I just learned your name, and then I kept using it until you knew mine.
0: Yeah, and then I got, yeah. That's the better way to do it. And like, if I type it enough, I'll get it. Like, okay, yeah.
1: Right.
0: Because there's some nights.
1: I just changed up who's doing the duet with me all the time.
0: Because there's some nights, like, where I'm just not even looking at people. It's so busy.
1: Right.
0: I'm just like, what's your name? And I'm like, not even like looking at them at all. So I get it. It happens. Things blur by so fast. All right. So now let's get into some of the worst parts of it.
1: Yes. So kind of going back to like the worst kind of person, like worst kind of customer,
0: people,
1: I guess.
0: People, yeah. Yeah. Like you spoke before about the three different, like the people who
1: saved up
0: for a long time and are happy to be there. I would say 9 out of 10 times, those people are great. You do have the one every now and then who like, I saved up and it took me so long and I can do whatever I want because it took me so long to get here. Da, da, da. And I'm like,
1: it's very rare, but it is
0: very, very, very rare. And they are just as bad as the wealthy people who are cheap. They're both demanding in the same way, and they both just are like, they have this like privilege, like I'm gonna do whatever I want and I don't care type thing.
1: Yeah.
0: They forget that yes, people from the public are in the space, but it's still a private establishment, and if you mess up, we can get you out of there for no reason. So,
1: and we did have the opportunity to kind of go above and beyond for a specific guest if we wanted to like surprise them with a tray of macaroons made in house or something.
0: Yeah.
1: Because we just really enjoyed our interaction with them so much. So some of those couples that like saved up for it, this might be like a baby moon or something, and they're just like celebrating, they're just so happy to be there. There might be like small inconveniences that they're like don't even worry about.
0: Yeah, they're real
1: and
0: chill.
1: You actually start to feel bad about it.
0: So
1: you like go out of your way to help those.
0: I always go above and beyond for those people who I really feel like I screwed by accident or unintentionally.
1: Those are the ones you actually feel bad.
0: Yeah, I'm like, oh, I didn't really mean to do that. Like, you were so cool about it. Like, I'm so sorry. Like, let me fix it.
1: Exactly. The ones that start hostile.
0: Yeah.
1: No.
0: Yeah,
1: you're not going to get empathy out of me.
0: Yeah, I'll meet you with the same energy. You know what I mean? Come back and get at me.
1: And that was another thing. The psychological part of it, of we were always told to escalate it before the guest did. Because if you escalate it, they de-escalate it.
0: Yeah.
1: Because they're like, not necessarily matching. They're doing the opposite of that to balance it out. They're like, oh, wait, you're actually, you know, you care about my problem.
0: Yeah.
1: Thank you.
0: Yeah. If you're like,
1: they're shocked by that.
0: Yeah, a lot of times if you're just like, hey, I can take care of it, they're usually like, oh, okay.
1: Yeah.
0: They usually just chill. And then they'll accept whatever result it is.
1: Mm-hmm.
0: You know what I mean? But then the other people who just like keep going, they want more than they were ever going to get, period.
1: They just complain to get money back.
0: Yeah.
1: Everything is transactional.
0: Yeah.
1: In a hotel specifically. I learned that as well. Like, even if you're not like selling an upgrade or something, you're preventing having to pay the customer out.
0: Yeah.
1: So it's from both ends of that spectrum. But every interaction is transactional. And also, they're usually lies.
0: Yeah. Oh, yes.
1: Like,
0: I love the, they let me do it last time, and it's like, no, they didn't.
1: But also from your side.
0: Yeah.
1: Just kind of like, there was one time where they were fumigating for biological funk, that is a four-letter word that a lot of people are scared to hear.
0: Yeah.
1: And they printed out this, like, hundreds of this letter that basically said, we're doing hotel enhancements during your stay, and had to present this, like, weird letter to the guest. Like, we never had physical things like that to give to the guest unless it was their key.
0: Right.
1: And to hand them that piece of paper and explain, like, try and get ahead of it, it was like, one of my worst days there.
0: That's got to be a weird spot. Like, I've been in places where, like, I worked at a kitchen that doesn't exist anymore. One time, like, the sewage backed up, and, like, we just had to lie about it all day, or else we were gonna get, like, shut down.
1: Right.
0: So we're just like, oh, well, you know, like, they're doing something next door, this, that, a third. And it's just like,
1: yeah,
0: I hate, like, I wouldn't eat here. Like, it sucks that I have to force these people to do this. Like,
1: right. Oh, my gosh.
0: Yeah. Like, there is a fair amount of lying when you're talking about corporate settings, when you're talking about corporate hospitality as well. Like, I had to do it at Starbucks a couple times. I've had to do it, like.
1: The larger the company gets, the more the, like, low-end people lie to the customers, or have to.
0: Right.
1: To, you know, continue the facade.
0: Right.
1: It was just, as an empath, it like, burnt my soul.
0: Yeah, you also become, like, cannon fodder, you know what I mean? Because if a customer gets into it with you, they're using your name when they call the company.
1: Yes.
0: You know what I mean? So you're getting fired.
1: And you have to wear a name tag.
0: Yeah, you're getting fired for trying to protect the company on some BS. But, you know, the CEO's face is not behind that complaint. Like, the complaint is you. You know what I mean? So it's.
1: And don't even get me started on reviews. Like, that was the entire, like, anything that happened was going for a good review. Like, even if, you know, like I mentioned, getting this really sweet couple a tray of macaroons, it was in the sake of a review. There was always that underlying "for the sake of a review."
0: Yeah, hopefully you'll give us a review.
1: You know, like, it was never just to be a nice person.
0: Yeah, yeah.
1: You know, and when you get to those, like, smaller B&Bs, that, yes, they might have some really great reviews. Maybe a couple, like, I had a horrible stay, this is why. But I feel like the smaller you get, the more humanized it is.
0: Yeah. Well, because you form relationships with those people. It's a smaller crew in a smaller place. Mm-hmm. So you're seeing the same people every day. Mm-hmm. You know, you stay there for a week, you're seeing the same people every day.
1: Right.
0: It's not like you stay there for a week at a bigger place and you might not see the same person ever.
1: We had to have a large team, and there's always going to be some drama if you have a large team.
0: Yeah, of course.
1: There's always going to be a few people that can't work together, or, you know.
0: My favorite are the people who feel like everything can be done a better way.
1: Or they have to do it themselves.
0: Yeah.
1: Yeah. Yeah, exactly.
0: All right. So, sorry. Yeah, I interrupted you. So, we'll get back to those three customers.
1: So, one that comes to mind, it was a concierge thing. It was this older couple, like, much, much older, like, senior citizens.
0: Okay.
1: Obviously, had been most likely retired, had been wealthy for a long time, not sure if self-made or generational or whatnot.
0: Right.
1: But just demanding the most difficult reservations. There's one restaurant in Savannah that is almost impossible to get a day of reservation. Mm. And even, like, walking in for the bar is really, really difficult. And he had, like, a private walking tour or, like, ghost tour or something, and then said, I'm showing up to this restaurant at this time, you're gonna get me a reservation.
0: That's not how that works, sir.
1: We had a house car, and I had the house car take me to the restaurant to literally beg the hostess for a reservation in my uniform. Like, that was one of the most degrading moments. Oh. And it didn't even work. They couldn't even fit them in.
0: Oh, my
1: and then
0: God.
1: He yelled at me over the phone, and then he came back to the hotel, walked to my desk I was sitting at in the lobby in front of people, and yelled at me again, telling me how horrible of an employee I was.
0: Wow.
1: That I couldn't even do this one thing. I had to step away and cry.
0: I would, really did. That would have been my job that day. I'd have been like, all right, man,
1: I was, you know, I don't cry easily with those kind of things, especially from strangers, right. But just the severe, like the level he took it to, and because of the people that witnessed it. I had like people that saw that happen come to me later that night and they're like, are you okay? Like, that was unacceptable.
0: Yeah.
1: I hope he gets like blacklisted from this hotel or something.
0: Yeah. Sometimes you get customers who witness stuff like that. Mm-hmm. And like I've capitalized off of those things before where like a customer's just being real poopy with me. And there's like, you know, five or six customers around them. And once that person leaves, they're like, dude, what?
1: Right.
0: Like, here's some money. And I'm like,
1: right.
0: Yeah, thanks, man. Like, I'm still a little peeved, but yeah, I'll take your money. Like, thanks.
1: Right.
0: Yeah, yeah.
1: I think I did actually get a few tips.
0: Like, I'm still
1: that.
0: A little
1: damaged.
0: Yeah,
1: it.
0: Like, I'm a little damaged, but yeah, thank you. The money makes it feel a little bit better. Like, I can pat my tears some of these, you know?
1: Right. And then back to the front desk. Like I said, we had to do all the accounting as well because we didn't have a separate team within the front desk that just did that.
0: Here, wait, pause.
1: Yeah.
0: Those are my least favorite customers. Getting back to that last guy, mm-hmm. like, someone, you know, when someone asks you to do something you literally cannot do and is out of your control.
1: And doing everything in your power to make it happen, but it still can't happen.
0: Yeah, or even if it's just, like, not possible. I've had, like, just as small as, like, yo, I want to do this song. Okay, I type it in. We don't have it. All right, well, type in the artist name. Okay. All right, well, do it with a song. Like, well, you can't do it on YouTube. I'm like, oh, my God, like, I can't. Like, I'm telling you, bro, I don't have it. And then just, like, having them freak out and, like, complain.
1: Oh,
0: you know what I mean? And, like, you know, or certain rules, like, I had this dude a few months ago try to get me fired because I wouldn't let him say the N-word in a rap song.
1: Oh, my
0: what?
1: Gosh.
0: You know what I mean? What? Like, bro, not only is it just out of respect, but it's for your own good.
1: Right.
0: You know what I mean? Because you don't
1: rules
0: know who's
1: are there for a freaking reason.
0: Yeah, like,
1: you know?
0: Don't know who's there. And, like, you know what? Like, at the time, I was just like, God, I should have just let him do it and just watched him get his ass beat. Like, you know what I mean? It's just like,
1: right.
0: You know, and it's just
1: is that
0: like
1: a personal rule or a rule of the bar?
0: It's a rule that my boss and I have just because
1: oh,
0: it's
1: okay.
0: Like,
1: gotcha.
0: You know, you it's.
1: I think it's a good rule. I was yeah. just, yeah, I wanted a little
0: yeah.
1: more context on that.
0: Because also there's people, like, I had to kick a 6-year-old man out for dropping the N-word with the hard R. And I was like, oh, no, like,
1: uh-uh.
0: no. I stopped the music. And they were like, no, you got to go, dude. Like, it's one thing if the song has, you know, the soft air or whatever it is you want to do. But, like, when you're doing that, like,
1: uh-uh.
0: You're intentionally... You know what I mean?
1: No, see
0: like,
1: yourself out right
0: yeah,
1: now.
0: Get out of here. And then, like, getting mad at me and, you know what I mean? Like, lying about it in the review.
1: Oh, my gosh.
0: And then
1: oh,
0: I'm,
1: that's the worst. Yeah. It's always the reviews.
0: Lying about it in the review, and then I have to kind of have a conversation with the GM of the bar, like, look, no, this is what happened.
1: No, literally.
0: And they're like, oh, all right.
1: And sometimes your boss doesn't even believe you. They don't always take your side.
0: I've been at places where they don't back you at all. And I'm like, dude, are you serious? Like that,
1: right.
0: Like we're talking about a racist issue. Like I'm not, this is not like a, like what, you're not going to get my back on this. Like that's messed up.
1: Right, right. And you just feel like, you know, alone in the water in that moment.
0: Yeah, like you, I felt like I did what was right. And mm-hmm. now I'm going to get chastised for it. Like, that's great.
1: Right. Right. Yeah. Well, how does that make sense?
0: Yeah, no.
1: 2 + 2 is not equaling 4 right
0: no,
1: there.
0: No. Yeah, sorry. So, yeah, let's move on to the next one.
1: Okay.
0: Yeah, sorry.
1: Yeah, no worries. we had to do, like, all the accounting and whatnot. And there's, like, Georgia taxes or Georgia fees or something with any hotel in Georgia.
0: Yeah.
1: And there's also that particular one had a destination amenity fee per day, which was like $35-$36. And so when they would get their bill was very difficult to read from like the customer side because it broke every little thing down rather than like categorizing the fees and then like the bar charges, the room charges, all of that. So it was just really difficult. And a lot of guests would come down like freaking out, like, what is this charge? What is this? What is this? And the amount of times I got yelled at for a Georgia tax.
0: Something
1: on a bill.
0: Yeah, it has nothing to do
1: that's
0: with you.
1: Literally the government.
0: Yeah.
1: I'm just a front desk agent. Get over it. It's like $4 a day. And like not reading the fine print of the reservation saying there will be a destination amenity fee per day. You know?
0: Yeah.
1: Like, and that was the first thing that went out the window whenever there was like a really bad complaint and you knew they weren't going to stop complaining until they got something. So you would have to go get approval from your supervisor and just adjust it off. And that was like the first thing to go, because it wasn't like literally the government, it wasn't taxes.
0: Yeah.
1: It was just
0: some random
1: policy
0: fee
1: of that specific hotel.
0: Yeah.
1: So it's just like, it annoyed me every time someone got that off though, just from opening their mouth, because they opened their mouth to get something out of it. You know, they didn't actually have an actual issue. They were just like, it took 4 minutes for me to get my towels instead of 2 minutes and 15 seconds, which is the time it's supposed to take. Oh, and also because it was a big corporation, there were auditors, secret auditors that would come through.
0: Oh,
1: you
0: like
1: never
0: knew. Oh,
1: and
0: man.
1: So you just had to always be on your toes about, what if this is an auditor? They're asking me these questions. Like, I need to. And we had one person on our team that actually went through every arrival every day and, like, look them up on LinkedIn to try and figure out who the auditors would be, so we could give them an extra nice time and then give everyone else, you know, subpar, you know, but also trying to upsell at the same time and get a good review. It's just like, it was just too much.
0: Yeah.
1: It's just too much.
0: Yeah, it's funny because it's like, all of that is like just, that's what you're supposed to be doing. Like,
1: right.
0: You know what I mean? Like, it shouldn't be because there might be an auditor, or because they're,
1: right,
0: you know, or because we're trying to upsell or blah, blah. It's just like, all of that
1: should be
0: organic. Yeah, right. That should be the standard. It should be organically happening.
1: Mm-hmm.
0: You shouldn't have to be forcing people to do that.
1: Exactly. And they had their names on the TVs when they walked in, and the amount of times people would call down and be like, it's not my name on the TV, and am I in the wrong room? No, just give it like 20 minutes. They take a little bit extra time sometime. Just like, chill out.
0: It's a system.
1: Come get some champagne at the front desk. You're on vacation. Don't make it my problem.
0: Yeah, like, really? This is the thing that's going to blow your whole vacation up, is that your name's on the TV? Come on.
1: Your vacation was already ruined, if that's going to mess it up.
0: Yeah,
1: you know?
0: Yeah, it was ruined well before you got here. All right, so you got a third on those?
1: I mean, really just the kind of person who doesn't... So we were a yes hotel, but there's sometimes you have to say no. Like, we stopped serving champagne at this time at night because of city laws. We have to put Georgia taxes on there because of state laws. So just people who can't take no for an answer... when that is the only answer.
0: Right.
1: It's just like, I feel like I'm talking in circles, you know?
0: Right. Right. It gets really annoying. Sometimes it gets really annoying, especially when, certain policies like contradict other policies.
1: Mm-hmm.
0: You
1: yes.
0: know what I mean? Or, it's,
1: and I also, when policies are that strict, I really disliked when a supervisor agreed to go against them as like a, quote, one-time thing. And then it just keeps happening. Like the destination amenity fee getting taken off. Like that's in your booking.
0: Well, now they expect it every time.
1: And now they expect it every time.
0: Every time that customer comes back, they're going to expect it to not be there.
1: Yes, or just... passing them a breakfast voucher because there was a breakfast restaurant on property and we just had them in the drawer with the key cards. And whenever there was an issue and we felt like we could resolve it without talking to a supervisor, we could just give one of those.
0: Yeah.
1: But like you didn't pay the part, you know, you didn't pay for your stay to include that.
0: Yeah.
1: So it's, you know, when it's not necessary, it's just like a little degrading in my opinion.
0: Yeah, I mean, it's not even a little, like, it's fully, like, especially when you get into it with a customer about something that can't be done, and then someone comes behind you, and it's like, oh, yeah, no problem.
1: Oh, my gosh, that was the worst. When the supervisor came behind you, and you're sticking with policy, and then they eavesdrop for a minute, and they're like, oh, no, I'm going to take care of this for you. You're making me look like an idiot.
0: Yeah.
1: When I'm just following the rules of my job.
0: Yeah, you just made me look terrible.
1: What happened to, like, looking out for your team members? Why can't you pull me aside, talk to me about it, and then come out and then finish the interaction without me?
0: Yeah. Right.
1: Why is it necessary to, you know, throw me under the bus?
0: In front of a customer, right.
1: In front of the customer.
0: And no employee should be dressing down another employee in front of customers ever.
1: No.
0: It should never be a thing. That's a problem I had at a couple restaurants. Like, it's not okay to, like, if you got a problem with me, pull me aside, pull me outside, pull me to the walk-in, pull me wherever. But let's not do this in front of customers. Because if we do, then this is going to be a massive problem.
1: Exactly.
0: All right, so now, we discussed, normally I ask people if they're still, I'll just ask anyway, if you're still in it, why do you do it? If you're not in it, why?
1: Right. Why? So I did leave about 2 years ago. So I went from the marina job to this hotel job I was at the marina for like 6 years. I needed something different, but still something to get me through college.
0: Right.
1: So once I had my degree, I was pretty transparent with them. I was like, hey, I'm looking for jobs using my degree. That was the whole point of getting the degree.
0: Yeah, I'm now overqualified, so understand.
1: Right. And I didn't even study hospitality. I studied furniture and interior design.
0: But even still, the definition of overqualification because you could leave at any time.
1: Right, exactly. And I was very transparent, and I feel like that was a pretty, noble thing to do with how big a part of the team I had become. I built up the concierge team tremendously from what it was since I had started. And then had a few interviews. They fell through, and then things started to get a little toxic, and so I started to stop being honest about when I had interviews. And then I left a little abruptly because of some issues with my supervisor, and I gave a 4-day notice because that's what I was able to do. I had to wait until my offer came through on my current job, signed it, and then my next day of scheduled work, and I presented a really professional 4-day notice, thanked them for my time there, for allowing me to have that experience, and I was forced off property and asked to not finish the 4 days.
0: Yep.
1: So thankfully, I had a feeling that might have happened, so I prepared for it, and I shared every SOP I ever made with my team to make sure that they would not drown without me.
0: Yeah.
1: So that was a really fun time, but I mean, I had a little bit of a vacation. So.
0: Yeah, I think it's funny that it's hilarious, actually, like extremely hilarious that jobs require you to give them a 2-week notice before you leave.
1: But they can fire you at any time.
0: Exactly. You're not going to give me 2 weeks to find a job.
1: Mm-mm.
0: You know what I'm saying? So why do I need to give you 2 weeks to find my replacement? Like, I'm not doing that.
1: Exactly.
0: Like, I don't care if I'm burning a bridge, but, like, I know by law that if my new employer calls you, all they can ask you is, would you rehire them?
1: Right.
0: And the only answer you can give is yes or no, and that's it. You can't sit there and talk.
1: And I did have one of my supervisors who became a close friend of mine and still is to this day. I asked her to be my reference instead of the, like, head supervisor, which I think was a great call.
0: Yeah, oh, yeah. Like, that's a good thing to do is, like, take people who are in a position above you sometimes at these jobs where you just leave right away and be like, hey, man, I'm going to have them call you instead of such and such. And that's usually a better way to do it. But in those positions where you're like having overlapping jobs, it's just like, whatever.
1: And like to do the whole dad thing, like, I'm disappointed. Okay, be disappointed. You caused this. I would have given more time if I could have. And,
0: and don't
1: you
0: get twisted.
1: The bridges for me.
0: Yeah, this is not a family. So enough with that.
1: There was this like umbrella company that employed me, but it wasn't the large corporation that the hotel was under. And she was like, oh, I'm not going to say it, but blank hospitality is never going to hire you ever again. I'm going to make sure of that. And I'm like, okay, well, this is not my career path. That's fine. Thanks for letting me know. I'll never apply to one.
0: Yeah, this is a pit stop. Like, I don't know what you don't get.
1: Exactly. Like, I was so transparent. This is to get me through the rest of college. And I was then graduated. I think I only stayed there like maybe 5 or 6 months after graduating, which in hindsight, you know what, in terms of turnover in hospitality, that's a really long time.
0: Yeah, yeah, yeah.
1: Being there for 2 years is basically like tenured professor at a front
0: desk. Yeah, yeah. Because you run into places where like, yeah, I've only been here for like a year. I've only been here for 6 months. You're like, what?
1: You know, and expecting to train all the new people without getting compensated for it.
0: Not a fan of that.
1: Nope.
0: Not a fan of that. Not a fan of that. Or being rewarded with helping someone else's
1: rock star nominations so you can get recognized in front of the people at the hotel holiday party at the end of the year. No, I'd rather have compensation than be my name, like everybody look at me in the center of a room. No.
0: Yeah, I'd rather have money. But I just don't like when it's just like, oh, you finish your work, cool, go help this person. I want some of their money if I'm going to go help them. I want half of their paycheck. I want whatever they're getting. If they're getting paid $20 this hour, I want $10.
1: Exactly.
0: On top of what I'm getting paid right now to help them, because that's BS. I'm not giving free labor. Like, I'm not doing that.
1: Exactly.
0: Anyway, so what do you do now? Is it like totally opposite?
1: Not even in the realm. I handle quality control for a university campus.
0: Awesome.
1: So it's a lot of project management that's kind of like adjacent to design. I work like exclusively with the designer team for this university, like alongside them on a lot of projects, but really just handle all things quality control. And it's a lot of problem solving again, and I really enjoy that. But it's this time it's not customer facing,
0: right?
1: So
0: right.
1: It's incredible. You can take your time to think about it.
0: Yeah,
1: I'm walking across all the buildings all the time. It's a good like in my office versus walking like outside and out and about. So it's really nice, and I'm able to, you know, feel like a human when I leave work and have a social life. I didn't have a social life until getting this job. So
0: all right, so let's since we have 15 minutes, let's mush these last two into the same thing.
1: Cool.
0: Advice for anyone getting into what you were into in the hotel stuff for new people, and then for customers going there to that, like, what advice can you give these people?
1: Absolutely. I thought of an answer to this earlier. I knew you were going to ask something like it. So, like I mentioned earlier, we wore name tags, so everybody knew our name. I've said to multiple people, like, recounting my experience, that I should have put a different name on it and just become a different character when I was on shift, because that's
0: it's a performance.
1: What I did, it is a performance.
0: All these jobs are performance.
1: The
0: like, don't get it twisted,
1: that
0: people.
1: Worked at a hotel does not exist anymore, and she will never exist again.
0: Yeah,
1: and it just the sheer difference between like who I am now versus who I had to become, clocking in.
0: Yeah,
1: insane. So just know that if you're going into this career path, it is experience you can't get anywhere else, and. You know, if it really helped me learn how to communicate with other departments and other professionals. So I do have that to thank hospitality for.
0: But and you have to do it all on the fly.
1: Exactly. It's a lot of it's improv. It's,
0: yeah.
1: It's, you know, performance.
0: Again, it's a performance. Like everything, like I can't express this enough within these interviews when I talk to people. It is a performance. You are. It's a show. It's not these jobs are not, you know, like factory jobs where you're doing stuff. You have to literally put on a different face. It doesn't matter what's going on outside of work. You have to come into work and pretend like it's not happening.
1: Yes.
0: So I agree with you, like having a different name. Like I use half of my name at work. You know what I mean? It's easier that way. So then, you know, so you can differentiate. You know what I mean? You have to be able to put on that game face. But yeah.
1: Right. Oh, I just lost my train of thought right there. what was the other question?
0: People.
1: Oh, customers.
0: Advice for customers.
1: Read the fine print of your hotel reservation. Know if you have a destination amenity fee you'll be paying for, and be prepared for that. But also just know that, you know, front desk agents, they interact with hundreds upon hundreds of people. Oh, that was my train of thought. Okay, yeah. So you might be saying roughly the same thing to every customer, but every interaction is different.
0: Yeah.
1: So it really is just a performance.
0: Right, improv. Yeah, the conversations are very improvisational.
1: Yes.
0: You're trying to, and it's improvisational also in the sense of like there's rules. Like you have to stay within this boundary, and you have to make it work.
1: Right.
0: Like you can't go out. You can't call her outside of the line sometimes.
1: Right. And again, with the customers. Like, these are people, and this is probably not the end of the line for their career. This is probably just a placeholder.
0: A stepping stone,
1: like
0: yeah.
1: a lot of people.
0: Yeah.
1: So just know that there's probably a lot going on outside of this job, either multiple other jobs or school or whatnot. So just treat them like a human. And if you have issues, don't attack the front desk agent. I guarantee it's not their fault. It's probably another department's fault. But they're the face of the hotel, so they get the brunt of the yelling.
0: Yeah.
1: So just know, just be a little more human, you know?
0: Yeah, yeah, yeah. Understand that we're
1: a little more empathy.
0: Yeah, we're not robots. And again, it's rules. We're working within the rules. We're you know, cars on a track. You know what I mean? We can't change anything.
1: Exactly.
0: So, like, you can't get mad at us. We didn't. You know, even in like as a server, they didn't cook your burger, so you can't get mad at the server when your burger comes out wrong.
1: And it's kind of insane how far a little bit of kindness can go sometimes.
0: Yeah.
1: Especially if, like, I was having a bad day and someone complimented my jewelry or something, it would just make my day. I would instantly feel happier. And then go out of my way to make sure you're having a great day.
0: Paying it forward, yeah.
1: Yes.
0: Yeah, yeah. There's been times where I just, like, I'm at work and I feel like I'm doing a terrible job. And someone's like, hey, man, you're doing a great job. And I'm like, oh, awesome.
1: See? Like, I am exactly. Sweet. Like, a little bit of kindness goes a long way. That's like giving an inch, taking a mile in a different sense.
0: Yeah, right. It's like, yeah. It's you're giving the mile instead of taking it.
1: Exactly.
0: Yeah.
1: Exactly.
0: Yeah. Cool beans. This is great. It was a great talk.
1: Yeah, thank you. I can talk ear off forever.
0: Yeah, I mean, like I said, like once I get into doing other things, there's people I want to like come back to.
1: Oh,
0: you
1: my
0: know
1: gosh,
0: what I mean,
1: yeah.
0: Have like little like yeah, little rehashes to see what's going on with some people. With people who said they started other things or doing whatever. So
1: yeah,
0: it's good. This has been The Customer Isn't Always Right. 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And you can catch me on Facebook, The Customer Isn't Always Right Talk Show, I think is what it is. And you can DM me there if you want to be on or if you feel like you know someone who wants to be on. So we'll catch you again soon. Have a good day. It's summer's happening.
1: Yep.
0: It's hot.
1: It's hot.
0: It's getting hot. But all right, guys, we will catch you.

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3: For real.
1: So, we've talked to Natasha before, and so we know her history, but Chris, this is the first time you've been on the show, so tell me your musical journey.
3: I started playing the piano when I was 7 years old. I sat down and plunked out Tomorrow from Annie on the piano, and my mom was like, okay, fine, we'll get you piano lessons. Stop just sitting at the piano for hours. Which was funny because then I just ended up sitting at the piano for hours. And I took to it very quickly. I started playing for my school choir when I was 10 and church when I was 12. And then I have been a professional musician since I graduated from high school. And I've worked everywhere all over the city of Atlanta. And I have taken a recent break to sort of collect my thoughts and recenter myself and shifted into education. And I'm just getting back into conducting this summer. I'm doing Cinderella at True Colors Theater Company.
2: He never takes a break from me.
3: No. Never.
2: Never. I'm always like, I know you're on hiatus, but ...
3: Exactly.
2: Can we go to Austin? Can we go to Savannah? Can we do this?
3: Right, right, right. And I always say yes. Literally every time Natasha calls, it's always a yes.
1: And so what type of things do you normally perform at around Atlanta before you took your break?
3: So I'm a music director for musical theater. So I worked at City Springs Theater Company, The Alliance. Worked primarily in the past 3 or 4 years, mostly on musicals and development. I did The Incredible Booking Boy a couple of summers ago, written by Christian Magby and Christian Albright and Madri. Really lovely book writers. They wrote a really beautiful piece, and I worked on that. And then, I'm doing musicals, mostly.
1: And so, how did the two of you meet?
2: I've played Judy Garland in two plays. One was called Beyond the Rainbow and one was called End of the Rainbow. And in Beyond the Rainbow, I pretty much just played a version of Judy Garland doing her Carnegie Hall concert. And then there was like four actors that moved around the stage and did flashback scenes. And then End of the Rainbow is a play about the last month or so of her life in London when she's at the talk of the town. And Chris played in the pit for that show, which was, well,
3: it was 2014.
2: Yeah. And we just really hit it off. That was an interesting piece because there was a person on stage playing one of Judy's or an amalgam of Judy's accompanists. And sometimes that person would be playing at the onstage grand piano and Chris would kind of be on second keys. And then other times Chris was playing the songs in the pit as if it was the band at Talk of the Town. So we just really hit it off there. And then I had the opportunity to do the play again up in Highlands, North Carolina. And they said, who do you want to go with you? And I said, oh, Chris and Tony. I don't know if you'll use some of the pictures with Tony in them, but he played Mickey Deans, which was her husband at the time. And so, and the stage manager, Kat Turney. Mm-hmm. So Chris and Tony and Kat and I had the opportunity to go and live in Highlands, North Carolina in like for 3 months in the most beautiful time of the year. It was lovely. Yeah.
3: But we actually did a musical like 9 months before that, and we met on dinner break. I played Keys 2 on a production of Les Mis, and Natasha played Fantine about 9 months before that, and we met one time on dinner break. And it was such a fast and furious moment. So then when I showed up to End of the Rainbow, I could tell like she kind of recognized me, but I had not been downloaded. And then the part of this whole story is that it wasn't just that I had to play the piano a couple of times. I had to play the big songs. I had to play A Man That Got Away and Over the Rainbow. And Natasha is a very generous musician and really fun collaborator, but she also knows what she's doing. So like, I literally, like, even right now, I'm like, cannot make a mistake. She will know. So that was sort of the beginning of it all. And then we did a concert right after End of the Rainbow at Serenby. That was our first time doing all of the Judy. That was when it really took off.
2: Something to what Chris is saying is that because I was raised on Judy Garland, pretty much like as a babysitter through the Turner Classic Movie channel. And in my story, similarly, I didn't want to take piano lessons. And so I was revolting at age 7 against my piano lessons. And so my piano teacher taught me Over the Rainbow, which is what I sang for my voice teacher, like audition. And so she just assumed I loved Judy Garland. So I have my book. I'm hugging my book that she made me drive to San Francisco and buy that has every, and then she taught me every song in this book at age 7. Even the concert years, like weird songs, Joey, there's a song for Joey. There's a song for Lorna. There's a song called Liza, Till the Clouds Roll Away. So I've known all of these songs my whole life. And I can tell you, what arrangements, what we learned, I think, during End of the Rainbow was Mickey, well, Sid Luft, husband number 3, was notorious for not paying piano players and arrangers. And so there was a time period where her longtime collaborator, Mort Lindsay, and her broke up. She didn't know why. And she went through all these other arrangers. So there's very tiny details because she wasn't allowed to use songs she had been singing a certain way for years and years and years. And so I can very much say like, oh, I want to do this just in time from the Judy Garland show. It has 5 key changes and like a turnaround ending. And Chris is just the best at understanding which version I'm talking about. And what I always think is really interesting and what I love about Chris is I always say Judy sings like a duet with her accompanist. They never play the melody for her. She sings the melody and they do the harmony. And that's a really rare thing for someone who is a well-trained piano player, because they're used very much what's on the page and very much playing as a soloist. And so it's not surprising for me to hear that Chris was accompanying people at age 10, because that's really a gift that is hard to express. I do Over the Rainbow with other people and I'm always like, oh, it's fine, but it's not like 100% authentic.
3: She actually said something very similar on the first concert that we did together. I'll literally never forget it. She goes, you just understand the dance so well. She says, sometimes you get to talk and sometimes I get to talk. Sometimes you need to push me and sometimes I'm going to push you. But like, we're just constantly in conversation with each other. And it really is why I always pick up the phone and say yes, because... It's also the same is true of singers. Some singers understand that and some singers don't. Some singers want to be in total control of the sound and they want to fully be in the driver's seat, and some want you to lead them entirely. But I do believe that the dance is like where the fun is happening. And so I just will always remember that.
1: So basically what we'll be hearing then is the two of you weaving back and forth like a couple on the dance floor.
2: Yeah. Ginger Rogers and Fred Astaire.
1: And so Natasha will be singing and Chris, you'll be singing as well as playing the piano?
3: Just playing as of right now. There's no plan to sing.
2: We did sing in our last rehearsal. We need to find a duet that we could do together, but it just somehow, there's not an arrangement that I have found in all of my years of YouTube deep holes of Judy Garland where she ever really sings with a tenor or counter tenor. Right. Like, you know, it's always Mel Torme or Mickey Rooney or Howard Keel. Or then she's, well, women voicing. Chris could do any of the other.
3: In Austin, I did actually sing the Barbara part in Happy Days. I sang it in the rehearsal. I don't know if you remember passing me the mic. I was deep in the throes of just stress of playing with a symphony for the first time. And she's like, here, sing. And I was like, great.
4: Well, of course, Happy Days, Get Happy is the classic duet of Barbra Streisand and Judy Garland, which they did several times, but I think first on the Judy Garland show back in the early 60s.

Yeah, that's true. I think Judy always was really great about introducing new performers when she had the show. That was something she was really passionate about. So that is always in the show, whether we're at the symphony or in a one-off type of cabaret experience. This year, Tegan Miller will be doing the Barbra Streisand part. I know you've had her on the show before. She's got Spectra Choir. They're amazing, a femme choir here in Savannah. I just love her. We've been friends forever. She's just got that crystal clear sound. And I think she tells us she's also going to sing People, which is classic Barbra Streisand. The second set of this show is very Judy Garland and Friends. Yeah, classic Judy Garland show style thing.

feeling. I've seen compilations people put together, but if you go back and look through her set list, she almost always starts with When You're Smiling. And that was at Talk of the Town, and that was at Carnegie Hall. So Chris and I always start with When You're Smiling.

0: it was in the show in End of the Rainbow, but it was like in the second act.
1: It was top of two.
0: Yeah.
1: I think.
0: Yes. And kind of this train wreck moment for her in the play, which everything's kind of going downhill. She's staying out too late. Things are, you know, going on. So we never really got to do it solo without interruption. So in the play, it's got these kind of weird interruptions. She actually like throws the music at one point and walks off stage. So it's fun for Chris and I to do the whole thing without the temper tantrum. And the second song is kind of as important as the first song. It really sets up for me when I write set lists for cabarets. The second song really sets up like what we're doing tonight. Yeah, Chris and I almost always back to back do When You're Smiling. And then there's a lovely medley of almost like Being in Love, This Can't Be Love, which Chris arranged for me for that evening at Serenbe

0: Once something kind of works, we took our set list from Austin and we were like, okay, what still works? What feels like maybe we want to say something a little differently this time? But a lot of the flow of the show kind of stays the same.
1: Oh, it does. And then whenever I'm like, oh, what, you know, what are we, what haven't we done yet? Chris is like, you don't have the medley in there yet. I'm like, oh, perfect. Right. A big boisterous three songs, three classics also. And then it's funny when I go back and listen to the Carnegie Hall concert, which I think is, you know, one of the greatest nights in musical history. I'm like, oh gosh, I put those back to back. Like the medley and then After You've Gone, which is, I haven't listened to the full Carnegie concert in a lot of years, but it's like ingrained that comes after that for whatever reason.

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0: I think there's such an interesting tie between her and Johnny Mercer also. So in this set list, I'm trying to get as many Johnny Mercer songs in. So many Harold Arlen songs. She says that in the concert, like Harold Arlen really writes all these songs. And she has this funny line where she's like, Harold, stand up. And he does. And she asks if, do you know who people? And then she's like, oh, of course, you know who he is. What am I being stupid? Like, it's Harold Arlen. We sing all of his music. But the Johnny Mercer connection is a little bit the talk of the town down in Savannah. Like, you know, were they lovers? Were they together? Did he write songs for her? I know they spent an evening here in a fancy downtown townhouse on a balcony drinking and smoking. That's like legend of Savannah. So choosing also the historic Savannah Theater, which sits just in the heart of the whole like vaudeville era time period, just felt also epic for Savannah Rep when we were talking about, oh, where should we do this show? That was kind of a no-brainer.
1: But there is a famous Judy Garland song from a movie that Johnny Mercer wrote.
0: Well, I always think of her doing Any Place I Hang My Hat Is Home.

0: So I don't know which one you're talking about.
1: Action Topeka and the Santa Fe.
0: Atchison, Topeka, and the Santa Fe is, oh, the Harvey girls.
1: The Harvey girls.
0: You're right.

0: Yep. I'm not doing that one this time.
1: I was going to say, you know what else I realized that we're not doing? You Made Me Love You.
0: No, it's in the medley.
1: Is it? Do you want to know why I don't remember? Because we didn't run that medley.
0: Oh, we did.
1: The other day. We didn't run the other, because we were like, oh, we don't need to do the medley. We never want to do the medley until we're doing the medley.
0: That's true. That's
1: okay,
0: true.
1: Okay, great. Phew. I was very concerned. I was like, why would no, but you made me love you in the show?
0: It's funny. You're getting to learn our dynamic a little bit. I had the same thought where I was like, should I do it twice? Like, should I then do You Made Me Love You? Like,
1: as the encore?
0: Because I love the beginning that never gets done. You know, that's a song she did as a teenager, you know, with Clark Gable. Dear Mr. Gable, I am writing this to you. And I hope that you will read it so you know. Yeah, that part, the little recitative never gets done. And I think it's so sweet.
1: Well, I'm glad we're doing it. I was very concerned this morning.
0: We would have to add it.
1: Yeah.
2: Yeah. It had to say, wait a second. That's the name of the show.
0: I know. Exactly. That's the name of the show. It just so aptly, I mean, other people do tributes to Judy Garland and they call it Get Happy or they call it Zing or they call it, you know, a variety of things. Most of the time in these shows, what I learned a decade back was people are always curious about why I do the Judy Garland concert and why I sound like her. And I didn't realize anybody would be interested in that actually until End of the Rainbow with Chris. And we had a friend that asked, and then I started to kind of weave my story of her shaping me as an artist and a musician into the show. And so that's quite a bit of what you'll see in the first set is just going through how it all came to be. Because I've been doing this since college. And I performed a cabaret as Judy Garland at 88's in New York City in probably like 1996, 97, accompanied by one of her piano players from the time period that she was going through a lot of piano players. So he doesn't, you know, he only played for her for a very, very short time.
2: And so as the framework then of the show is going to be you tracing your journey, your musical journey with Judy Garland.
0: Yes, that's what the You Made Me Love You is. Yeah, and this year, this, you know, it's on Monday because that's actually Pride Day. It's also the same day that Judy passed. And so there's a lot of history there that some people believe and some people don't, but that some part of the riots on June 22nd started because people were really sad and fed up. Like, she had died in London and the word had gotten back to New York City. So I think when the police came just yet again down into Manhattan on another hot summer night and were harassing the LGBTQIA plus community, that's when Martha P decides to just throw a brick back. Not tonight, you know? And so, I mean, I'm not saying that Judy Garland's death caused the riots. They, you know, the community had been harassed for, oh gosh, forever. You know, they had been arresting people in the gay bars and the dance halls and things more from minority groups. And so that night, people stayed, like the businessmen that didn't want to get caught, like the people, you know, everybody just kind of stayed and were like, we're not going to do this anymore. So although a Monday seems really weird, you know, Judy's birthday is in June and she passes away in June, and we don't do Pride in Savannah in June. We do it in October because it's so hot. So it just felt like a really right time for Chris and I to celebrate her life and celebrate the community that loved her so much on a Monday in Savannah.
2: Well, and you brought up then the close association between the gay community and Judy Garland. Why? Why is this the connection? I've never understood that.
1: I'm trying to think what it has been for me, because obviously, like, I was a little boy who wanted ruby slippers. Like, I definitely had my own pair of ruby slippers. I think the older that I get, the more that I realize it has a lot to do with Wizard of Oz. There's so much about the idea of being the right person in the wrong place and being able to imagine a world that you can go to, and there's so much escapism in Wizard of Oz. And then I think, you know, as I've gotten older, the part of it that really resonates with me now is the sort of coming home aspect of it, because she still gets to be the right person, and now she gets to be the right person in the right place with what she learned from the Wizard of Oz. Because, you know, along the way, she meets these people that seemingly are not going to be very helpful. You know, a man made of straw, a lion, and a tin man. And she was with people that told her that she couldn't do anything. They were like, get out of the house, go away, you're not right, you're wrong, you're wrong, you're wrong. And then she saves the day. And I think that, and then the fact that she gets to come home and realize that those people were actually there all along, and she just had to own her power and like focus on what she needed to get done. Yeah. I think that is where it comes from. At least that's where it comes from for me.
0: I think she also just was a little bit like always being persecuted or always being the underdog, like because of the addictions and things that came from all of those years. You know, people were always counting her out, always thinking like she wasn't going to make a comeback. And, you know, for a community that's always kind of pushed down, to see someone rise above, I just think it speaks a lot to who she was and someone to root for. And someone, she was just always kind to the community in a way.
1: Correct.
0: She didn't shun them. I mean, they think one of her husbands was gay. She had many flaws, but in that time period, she was not ostracizing friends, piano players, costume designers, hairdressers. You know, she was openly working with people. Yeah, I think that she's just really loved. You know, there is the symbolism of the rainbow. You know, I don't know what comes first or in those decisions, but she also... you know, I grew up in San Francisco and as a young person knew the Friends of Dorothy code.
1: Funny story. I actually learned that, like, I think within like the first week after I left Into the Rainbow in 2014 was the first time anyone ever used the phrase Friend of Dorothy with me.
0: Like,
1: It was like the first week I was having lunch at my next job. And he was like, are you a friend of Dorothy? And I was like, I don't know what that means, but I love Judy Garland.
2: Well, I remember very distinctly it must have been one season of the Judy Garland show, but it came on right after Ed Sullivan. So you had the Ed Sullivan show at 8 and then Judy Garland at 9. After that 1 year, I think we switched to Bonanza or something like that. But it was a family time. Family was together, had popcorn. I remember very distinctly popcorn, an apple, and a little bar of Hershey's chocolate. So it's just vivid memory.
0: Oh. You know why she got canceled? She sang the Battle Hymn of the Republic the night that JFK died. She sang the Battle Hymn of the Republic because she wanted to do something for him, and the network didn't want her to. The cameraman, everybody stayed on her and stayed with her as a surprise ending. I think they cut it off like slightly early before it's completely like you hear the applause and things. And then the next day they tell her they won't be doing another season of the Judy Garland show.

0: So that was one of those ones she didn't self-destruct and get back into the drugs and alcohol. That one is a really sad story to me because, you know, she was, you know, finally getting a regular paycheck. And I do think she was doing a lot for new artists, you know, introducing. I mean, obviously, there was like the Count Basie Orchestra was on and Ethel Merman is on it. She introduces, well, does she introduce Liza Minnelli on her show or the Ed Sullivan show? She calls her Uzsi Langar because she doesn't want the nepotism, but she introduces her as Uzsi Langar and she comes out and sings. Yeah, I'll have to go back and rewatch that one and know the like exact history. But the falling out is because she chose to honor JFK.
1: Well, that surprises me that CBS would fire someone for political reasons. So tonight on Savannah Music, Local and Sustainable, I've been talking with Natasha Drina and Chris Brent Davis about their upcoming cabaret performance at the historic Savannah Theater entitled You Made Me Love You, a Judy Garland Cabaret, which is one night only and is this coming Monday, June 22nd at 7 p.m. And it is a fundraiser for the Savannah Repertory Theater. And tickets are available by going to www.savannahrep.org. And I want to thank you so very much, Chris, and of course, always, Natasha, for being on the show tonight.
0: Thank you.
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This is Game Stream.

Love Tractor from Athens. Here on Savannah's WRUU. This is the theme stream. My name is Rob. Be with you this Wednesday evening until 11 p.m. It's June 17th. Designated back in 1994 by the United Nations as the World Day to Combat Desertification and Drought. Theme for this year, Rangelands, Recognize, Respect, and Restore. Got a link with more info about that over on the playlist page. You can also see a list of all the songs you're hearing tonight with a desert theme. Started with Beechwood Sparks, title track from Desert Skies, 2013 release. Comprised of much older recordings back from 1997-98. They re-recorded this song for their 2000 debut album on Sub Pop, first song on that album, but totally different arrangement. More of a twangy country song with a female singer. I love this version much more. After that, Michel Polnareff from France, as you could tell from his 1971 album Polnareffs, with Le désert n'est plus en Afrique. The desert is no longer in Africa. Where is it? Well, according to Michel's lyrics, it's all around us and in our hearts. Then we heard from Big Thief in 2019 from the album UFOF and Open Desert. Send that out to listener Roz up in Rochester. And we ended with Love Tractor from their, I guess you would call it a reunion album, comeback album in 2001. A really good record called The Sky at Night. Came out on Razor and Tie Records. And it was the last one to include primary members of the classic Love Tractor lineup. Mark, Mike, and Armstead. Augmented by Doug Stanley from The Glands. And we listened to U.S. Desert. Send that out to listener Sean in South Carolina. We're going to continue with our desert theme with a song by Ornette Coleman in Prime Time from their 1988 album Virgin Beauty. And the song is called Desert Players, and I'll leave it to you to suss out who the guest guitarist is. It should be fairly obvious fairly early on. Here's Ornette Coleman in Primetime on WRUU's Prague theme stream.

0: Gil Millay on WRUU Savannah from his amazing soundtrack to the Andromeda Strain, Desert Trip, 1971. This is Theme Stream, and we are trekking through the desert on tonight's program. It's the World Day to Combat Desertification and Drought, June 17th. Back before the Andromeda Strain, we heard some more soundtrack work from Tan Dun from the year 2000. Crouching Tiger, Hidden Dragon was the movie, and we heard Desert Capriccio with Yo-Yo Ma on cello, perhaps. A couple of jazzy things before that. The Yelena Ekimov Quartet CD I found down here in the WRUU Record Library, an album called Desert. We heard Desert's Cry. Yelena Ekimov is the composer and pianist, and with kind of an all-star cast helping her out. Peter Erskine on drums, Harold Anderson on bass, and Paul McCandless on the oboe. We started that set off with Ornette Coleman and Primetime. You got a couple of pretty good guitarists in that group already, Charles Ellerby and Bern Nix, if I recall. It's the album Virgin Beauty, but on this track and a couple others on there, helped out by certain Jerry Garcia on guitar, we heard Desert Players from 1988. Send that out to listener John in South Florida. Let's hit the Oasis for a moment and check out some things going on around here in Savannah. Certainly not a desert around here after that rain we had today. But let's see some goings on about town, and we'll be back with one more set of music. Back in a minute.
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Hope you will get involved. We're going to continue with our desert theme and give you something from Can. I've played this on my prog show. This is from the Lost Tapes, a 3-CD collection that came out in 2012. And this is a song that would appear in completed form on their album Soundtracks, their second LP. And it was a working version, a rough version of part of the soundtrack to a film called Mädchen mit Gewalt. It was apparently their last work with Malcolm Mooney on vocals, and later titled Soul Desert on the soundtrack's album, but here it's simply called Desert, recorded in 1969. Here is Can on WRUU Theme Stream.

That's Pavement, recorded live at the Brixton Academy in London, December 14th, 1992. Final number, I don't know about in the whole show, but at least on this recording that was released on the expanded edition of Slanted and Enchanted, Lux and Redux. In the Mouth of a Desert is the song. Closing out tonight's theme stream. Prior to that, Magic Muscle from Bristol, England, recorded in sometime between 70 and 73, but not released until 1988. Album called The Pipe, The Roar, and The Grid. A song called Desert Sands. A band at the time featured on guitar Hugh Gower, later be in The Records, and violin and keyboard Simon House, later of High Tide and Hawkwind. And we started that set off with Can from the Lost Tapes, Desert, early version of Soul Desert from 1969. Thanks so much for being here tonight. Hope I will see you tomorrow evening at 8 for Proggy Notion. I'll leave you with a little more of this Yelena Ekimov Quartet. From the album Desert, here's the song Desert Remained. Thanks, and keep it tuned here to WRUU Savannah.

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2: Drawn to the Sea artist Richard J. King will be doing a presentation about his comic featuring the catastrophic boiler explosion of the luxury ship Pulaski in 1838 and the five other works he has authored and illustrated about the ocean at the Ships of the Sea Maritime Museum Sunday, September 27th at 3 p.m. This event is without charge and open to the public.
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Thank God I'm used to falling in one with the ground. Always hyperbolic, never catch me in a crowd. I'm not sure what to call it, I just wanna make you proud. 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

0: Hello and welcome to Background Briefing, available 24/7 at backgroundbriefing.org. I'm Ian Masters, and today we'll examine a number of stories and issues in the news. We'll begin with the White House having to release the text of the so-called peace deal with Iran they kept secret after it was leaked. And although it is clear the U.S. lost Trump and Netanyahu's war, and none of the stated objectives appear to have been achieved, except that the oil will flow and the price of the pump will go down, ending a war on whatever terms is better than continuing to fight in a lost cause. Joining us is Robert Malley, who served in senior Middle East positions in the administrations of Presidents Clinton, Obama, and Biden, and was president and CEO of the International Crisis Group. He was a lead negotiator on the 2015 Iran nuclear deal, known as the Joint Comprehensive Plan of Action, and later served as a special U.S. envoy for Iran under President Joe Biden. Currently a senior fellow and lecturer at Yale University Jackson School, his latest book is Tomorrow is Yesterday, Life, Death, and the Pursuit of Peace in Israel-Palestine. Then we'll assess the price the U.S. will pay for Trump's hubris, Hegseth's strategic incompetence, and Netanyahu's mendacity, and speak with Joshua Schifrinson, a professor at the Center for International Security Studies at the University of Maryland, and a non-resident senior foreign policy fellow at the Cato Institute. His research focuses on U.S. grand strategy, the durability of NATO, U.S. relations with its allies during and after the Cold War, and the rise of China. He's the author of Rising Titans, Falling Giants, How Great Powers Exploit Power Shifts. Then finally, with Trump shelving his new DNI pick and FISA deal to pressure Congress to take up his election-rigging Save America Act, displaying what his top priority is, we will speak with David Walbert, who has litigated dozens of election cases, including landmark cases before the Supreme Court. He has taught constitutional law, testified before Congress on voting legislation, and most recently authored Stealing Elections American Style, which will be published by Bloomsbury on September the 3rd. And before we begin, with Trump having bombed seven countries and started a war against Iran, while at home his ICE thugs terrorize and break up families, murdering American citizens in the process, the need to rid the country of the deeply unpopular Trump cacistocracy and his clown car cabinet could not be more urgent. But these crooks and criminals would do anything to stay in power as their billionaire buddies buy up the mainstream media and the mob boss intimidates Republican politicians. Only people power can beat money power, and we need all hands on deck as we continue to do our part delivering a daily public service providing the facts and evidence to inform the majority of what they are up against and how to win back our country, our decency, and the respect of the community of nations. You can help save America's 250-year-old democracy by making a tax-deductible donation at backgroundbriefing.org/donate or at publictruthmedia.org. And thank you. And joining us now is Robert Malley, who served in senior Middle East positions in the administrations of Presidents Clinton, Obama, and Biden. He was a lead negotiator on the 2015 Iran nuclear deal, known as the Joint Comprehensive Plan of Action, JCPOA, and later served as a special U.S. envoy for Iran under President Joe Biden. Welcome to Background Briefing, Robert Malley.
1: Thanks for having me.
0: So the 14-point peace plan between the U.S. and Iran has been leaked to Bloomberg and CNN. And then later today, the White House released the official text of the agreement known as the Islamabad Memorandum of Understanding between the United States of America and the Islamic Republic of Iran, which is pretty much identical to the leaked text. It's obviously been kept secret by the Trump administration, and it would seem there's a good reason for that, because having read it, it looks like the U.S. is giving away the store. How does it strike you?
1: So first of all, I would definitely not call it a peace deal. This is simply a memorandum of understanding that, if successful, would lead in future months to something that is more closely spoken of as a peace deal. So listen, I'm not going to talk about who's giving the store away, who's not. For me, the main point that reading it is, I think there's only two thoughts that come to my mind. Number one, it's better than the alternative. It's better than what President Trump seemed to have been contemplating as an alternative, which is to continue bombing Iran. Second of all, I do think, reading the Memorandum of Understanding as I've seen it, it is a further indictment of a war that was unnecessary, unlawful, unjustified. And if this was the outcome, it could have been achieved before and without a war. So who's giving up more? I mean, let's not forget that Iran has suffered economically as a result of the bombing campaign that both the U.S. and Israel has waged against it. So if it does get economic benefits in the coming weeks, there will be crumbs compared to the economic cost that they have incurred as a result of the bombing campaign.
0: But it does seem that Iran will be a lot better off. I mean, ironically, it would seem that had the U.S. and Israel not started this war, it happened at a time when Iran was at its most vulnerable. Its own people were rising up against it. They shot down thousands of their own people in the streets. And it seems to me that as long as the embargo and whatever soft power tools were being used, Iran was much more vulnerable. But the minute you resort to hard power, you seem to reward this regime as opposed to bring about regime change.
1: So again, I'm not going to dispute the fact that we would have been far better off. I think the world would have been far better off without this war. I don't want to make it sound like the war has helped Iran in the sense that their economy has been shattered. I also am not going to sit here and say that they should have continued strangulating Iran's economy. That was not good, possibly, as you say, for the leadership. It also wasn't good for average Iranians. That what you call the soft power was not about to topple the regime. The regime had plenty of firepower. That's not the way this system is going to go down. It's not going to go down as a result of sanctions. It's not going to go down as a result of a military campaign. At some point, it's the dynamics within the country will make it impossible for this system to continue because it's not responding to the aspirations of its people. But I don't believe that trying to suffocate their economy at the cost of hurting average Iranians is the way to go, any more than I believe that bombing Iran into submission, which failed, is the way to go either. Which is why if this memorandum of understanding leads to an outcome where Iran takes some steps and in return benefits economically, I will have to welcome it, and I'd have to say that again, that it was better than the alternative, and it proves once again that the best way to deal with Iran is not necessarily through sanctions, it's not through war, it's through diplomacy. It was done once before in 2015, it's successful. All we can do is hope that it's going to be successful again.
0: Well, from the point of view of having solidarity with the Iranian people, that's where I'm coming from, Rob, in the sense that I'm just...
1: And are sanctions a form of solidarity with
0: no,
1: the Iranian
0: no,
1: people?
0: Of course not, no. But I'm thinking about are they better off or worse off in terms of this government that they have? It seems to be consolidating the power of this government as opposed...
1: As I said, I think the war has been a failure on every level. It has not achieved the goal of regime change, which it asserted. It has not achieved the goal of, you know, taking care once and for all of Iran's nuclear program. It hasn't achieved the goal of taking care of their missile program. And no, it has not improved the lives of average Iranians because the regime is still in place. It is probably a hardened regime, a regime that feels emboldened because of because it resisted this war that was led by the world's global superpower and a regional superpower. And it resisted, it persisted, it survived. And for it, that is enough of a success. My only point is, I don't believe that continuing by trying with maximum pressure to try to strangle Iran's economy, which was the way of the past, was going to lead to better outcome for the Iranian people. Obviously, the Iranian people have to be the judges of that. I'm not. I'm just giving you my analysis. Yes, the war was a disaster, again, across the board. And I don't think it certainly wasn't good for the Iranian people. At this point, let's see whether diplomacy can achieve what war has not. We should never have been here. President Trump should never have torn up the deal in 2018, the deal that was concluded in 2015. He should have stuck to it. I think we would have been in a much better place than we are today. But given where we are, the best that can be hoped for is that they actually reach a deal in which Iran gets economic relief and the rest of the world gets an Iran that is acting more in conformity with international norms.
0: So even though Trump has said that he could resume the bombing at any moment if you don't like this deal, Do you expect it to stick, to work out, including the $300 billion fund, largely funded by the Gulf states?
1: So, listen, do I think that in the next 60 days we're going to see the deal that is prefigured in this memorandum of understanding? No. 60 days is not going to be enough. There's so much that still needs to be negotiated. So, I assume that if they are both acting in good faith, they will extend the time and see whether they could reach a deal that is satisfactory to both sides. Am I confident that it will survive until then? I can't be. I mean, we have in the White House an erratic president who changes his mind as often as, you know, some people change their clothes. And so I really don't know whether he will wake up one morning in the face of what is at this point much stronger criticism from the hard right than from anyone else, who are saying that this deal is sort of echoing what you said at the beginning, that this deal gives the store to run. And is he going to be able to sustain the current position in the face of criticism from some of his former allies? I would hope so. Again, I just don't know whether he will do it, because he has shown himself to be quite mercurial, quite erratic, quite unpredictable. There is a point, though. He has now tried the path of war. It has fallen short. He has seen that it doesn't achieve the objectives that he announced, that he claimed the war would achieve, that Israel claimed the war would achieve. So if he reverts to war again, which he might, it's knowing that he tried it once and it failed miserably.
0: So just the number one point in the 14-point plan is the Islamic Republic of Iran and the United States, together with their allies in the current war, declare upon the signing of this memorandum of understanding an immediate and permanent end to the war on all fronts, including Lebanon. So do you think the Israelis are going to stick with that?
1: It's a great question. It's a great question. I mean, that's going to be one of the tests, and I think that the memorandum of understanding was constructed this way from an Iranian perspective to test whether President Trump has the capability and the will to restrain the Israeli prime minister. We'll have to see. I mean, you know, ceasefires are always hard to assess, hard to judge. If there's a clear violation of the ceasefire by Israel, that will be the test. A, does the U.S. step in to stop that violation? And B, if it doesn't, does Iran claim that that's a violation of the deal and then reverts to its behavior before the memorandum was concluded and closes the Strait of Hormuz? Lebanon is going to be one of the most difficult areas in which this deal is going to be tested, because you do have a very different perspective in Jerusalem. They don't believe that they should be abiding by this memorandum. They believe that they should have freedom of action in Lebanon. President Trump has a lot of leverage over Prime Minister Netanyahu. Let's see whether he's prepared to exert it.
0: Well, across the board in Israel, it's not just the far right cabinet members.
1: That's a fair point. Fair point. Yeah. And it's not even. By the way, it's not only the government. Opposition members are criticizing Prime Minister Netanyahu for having put Israel in the position where they feel that they have to give in to American admonition. So it's a fair point. This is a view that is shared more or less across the political spectrum in Israel. But the president, if he wants to hold on to this deal, if he wants this deal to be sustained, he's going to have to restrain Israel, because otherwise it will fall apart.
0: So just in closing, there have been a number of Iranian tankers full of oil exiting the Strait of Hormuz. So when Trump first announced this, he said, let the oil flow. Do you think the oil is going to flow? I mean, the domestic politics in our country are all about the price of gas, and obviously the Republicans are hoping that it will go down.
1: So do I think the oil will flow? Yes, not at the rate and the pace that President Trump probably hopes. It's going to take some time, but you know, it's in the interest of both sides. That's why. Why has this deal been concluded? It's really not about the nuclear program. It's not about much else other than maybe Lebanon, but also opening the Strait of Hormuz so that the dual blockades, the blockade that Iran imposed and then the counter-blockade that the U.S. imposed, are lifted so that, yes, price of gas, price of oil will go down. But from Iran's perspective, and this is what is significant in the leaked versions that we are reading about the memorandum of understanding, is that the U.S. would allow Iran to sell its oil and to repatriate the proceeds of those sales. That will give you know, several billion a month to Iran to begin the very, very arduous task of rebuilding its economy. So there is, that's what's holding this together, is that both sides have an objective interest in seeing the Strait of Hormuz opened under certain conditions. That doesn't guarantee success of the memorandum. It doesn't, certainly doesn't guarantee that they'll be successful in negotiating the broader deal. But that's the incentive that both sides have now to try to make this work.
0: Well, Robert Malley, I thank you very much for joining us here today.
1: Thank you for having me. Bye-bye.
0: And I've been speaking with Robert Malley, who served in senior Middle East positions in the administrations of Presidents Clinton, Obama, and Biden, and was President and CEO of the International Crisis Group. He was a lead negotiator on the 2015 Iran nuclear deal known as the Joint Comprehensive Plan of Action, and later served as a special U.S. envoy for Iran under President Joe Biden. Currently a senior fellow and lecturer at Yale University Jackson School. His latest book is Tomorrow is Yesterday, Life, Death, and the Pursuit of Peace in Israel-Palestine. We're going to take a brief station break. We'll be back with an assessment of the price the U.S. will pay for Trump's hubris, Hegseth's strategic blindness, and Netanyahu's mendacity.

0: Welcome back. I'm Ian Masters, and this is Background Briefing, available 24/7 at backgroundbriefing.org. And joining us now is Joshua Schifrinson, a professor at the Center for International Security Studies at the University of Maryland and a non-resident senior foreign policy fellow at the Cato Institute. His research focuses on U.S. grand strategy, the durability of NATO, U.S. relations with its allies during and after the Cold War, and the rise of China. And he's the author of Rising Titans, Falling Giants, How Great Powers Exploit Power Shifts. Welcome to Background Briefing, Joshua Schifrinson.
1: Pleasure to be here. Thank you for having me.
0: Well, thanks for joining us. And the G7 is just concluding in France with Macron hosting Trump in the opulent surroundings of the Palace of Versailles, which apparently Trump finds impressive. It does have lots of gold fixtures, so perhaps that's appealing to him. But the focus in many ways was on Ukraine, and it seems as if the Europeans were able to move Trump a little bit away from his sort of blind love affair with Putin to be a little more receptive to Zelensky, who he met with, and possibly, you know, they try to convince him not to be the messenger, but to be the mediator with a real peace talk between Ukraine and Russia. So that's what's happened on that front. But everything is dominated, of course, by the Iran deal, which was leaked. The text of the agreement between the United States and Iran was leaked to CNN and Bloomberg. And now, of course, the White House had to follow up, releasing the official version of what's called the Islamabad Memorandum of Understanding between the United States of America and the Islamic Republic of Iran, which is pretty much identical to the leaked text. So we just spoke with Robert Malley, who was an advisor to Presidents Clinton and Obama and Biden, and was the lead negotiator of the 2015 Iran nuclear deal, known as the JCPOA. And he basically saying, look, just to end this war, it's worth whatever, you know. In other words, don't carp about the shortcomings and how Trump has given away the store. The war should never have happened, and it has to end as soon as possible. And this is at least a step towards diplomacy away from military force. So what do you make of the current situation?
1: Well, I certainly agree with Ambassador Malley that the focus should be on the opportunity to end the conflict between the United States and Iran. At the same time, focusing on the terms of the agreement, look, we have to assess what, you know, who the winners and losers are in this conflict. Every conflict has oftentimes a winner and a loser, or they draw. With what we can make of from this current document, it seems very clear that Trump is willing to give away a lot of goodies simply to attempt to get back to the status quo ante. And arguably, I think kind of demonstrably, signals that he acknowledges that this war has been a strategic loss for the United States, and the best we can do is get out of Dodge before things get worse.
0: Well, talking to Rob, I was sort of trying to be the advocate for the Iranian people who rose up against this government and were shot down mercilessly, and now this government is stronger than ever. But he pointed out that, look, even the regime before the military option was taken by Netanyahu and Trump, the collective punishment via sanctions was hardly, you know, helping the Iranian people. And here in Los Angeles, of course, we have a large Iranian diaspora. They've got to be feeling incredibly depressed, don't you think?
1: Yes, of course. If I was an Iranian or an Iranian American watching this whole thing, I'd be deeply depressed. At the same time, I think it's worth noting that regime change was almost certainly never the cardinal goal of the United States. If it were, we would have seen the United States intervene back when the Iranian protests were happening in January, not later on in March. And while you could see the opening dates of the war focused on undermining the current Iranian regime, it was pretty clear soon thereafter that, A, the United States was going to focus on other priorities, although it was never really clear what American objectives were in the conflict, and that, B, you know, changing a government from the air using air power alone was going to be incredibly challenging, and the United States was not willing to commit ground forces to the operation. So in a way, the real tragedy is that the Trump administration neither committed to regime change, which, by the way, I think is a poor American objective in general. I don't think regime change should be a focal point of American foreign policy, certainly not through the use of force. But then B, if it was going to commit to regime change, it never really took the steps necessary to get there. So as a result, all that has happened is to reinforce the authority of the Tehran government to result in significant damage to the Iranian economy, to the and harm to the Iranian people. And coming out of this, I actually worry about the future brutalism of the Iranian government now that the IRGC and some hardliners really have cemented their leadership in Iran and now have a real cause celebre in American aggression to use to cement their rule even further. So this is really a disaster for the Iranian people. And it's really a reminder that pursuing or even entertaining regime change as a notion in American foreign policy, it's not clean. It results in harm to the people on the ground.
0: Well, but before the people were massacred recently in Iran, shot down in the streets by this regime, Trump and the baby Shah had encouraged the people to rise up and said, you know, we're coming to your rescue. And they didn't. They hung them out to dry. And right. then literally as the bombs started to drop on Iran and the supreme leader and his family were killed, Trump's first message in this war was to the Iranian people, the hour of your freedom has arrived. So much for that.
1: You know, the U.S. has a long track record of this. You know, we all remember Iraq in 2003, certainly, but we have to remember that the U.S. has a long record of talking about regime change, encouraging revolts in other parts of the world, only to discover that the game, at least to those in Washington, is not worth the quid. You know, this is something we discovered in the Hungarian uprising of 1956, other uprisings in the Warsaw Pact. Of course, we remember what happened in 1991 following the defeat of Saddam Hussein, when the H.W. Bush administration encouraged Shia Kurds to take steps to liberate themselves. This is a recurring theme in American foreign policy. It's a problem. It's deeply morally suspect. It's very cynical in many different ways. And it also, though, reminds us that regime change is very hard to pursue from the outside because the intervener, the person, the side pursuing regime change, often doesn't care as much about the issue as either the host government, the incumbent government, or the people on the ground. So it creates these fraught conditions where violence and devastation can occur with very little change for those rising up.
0: So in terms of the Islamabad Memorandum of Understanding between the United States of America and the Islamic Republic of Iran, the right. 14 points, the last of which is the final deal will be endorsed by a binding UN Security Council resolution. How do you see this working out? Because there's a 60-day ceasefire during which the details apparently will be worked out. The first detail is pretty clear, what the Iranians got in terms of that number one priority is the United States of America and the Islamic Republic of Iran and their allies in the current war, by signing this MOU, declare the immediate and permanent termination of military operations on all fronts, including in Lebanon. And right. as Rob pointed out, the fact that that's been front-loaded by the Iranians indicates that this is really putting Israel to the test in terms of Trump's relationship with Netanyahu and whether he can restrain him. So,
1: well, yeah, I mean, it does one of two things. Either it puts Israel in the position of having to listen to and follow through the United States. In other words, pushing Israel to really be an American client in some ways, or it creates a real cleavage point in U.S.-Israeli relations, in which case the relationship suffers. So really, it's a point of the MOU that no matter how it's carried out is detrimental to those in Jerusalem and certainly what the Netanyahu government would want.
0: So, and of course, right across the board in terms of Israeli politics, from the far right with Smotrich and Ben-Gvir all the way to the presidential candidates on the opposition, not that there's much of a left in Israel, they're all against this deal. And the one person is conspicuously silent at the moment is Netanyahu.
1: Right. I mean, look, the U.S. and Israel don't are allies, but they don't share the same interests. Israel is currently the only nuclear-armed state in the Middle East. It has a long history of antagonism, bad relations with Iran. And, you know, Israel has concerns with Iranian proxy groups in Lebanon and beyond. So if I was sitting in Jerusalem, I understand why I would want this war to continue, to either change the government in Tehran, or even if that wasn't attainable, certainly cause as much harm to Iran and get as many political and geostrategic goodies from the course of the conflict. If I were Israel, I'd be seeking the war to continue so the violence could continue and Iran could be attrited more militarily, economically, and politically. That's not necessarily in the United States' interest. The United States has clearly been unable to obtain its political objectives against Iran with what the U.S. is willing to throw at the problem. And so there's a fundamental mismatch of interests between the two allies. And so I'm not surprised the Israelis want the war to continue. This initial MOU, this first term of the MOU, is clearly designed to exploit that asymmetry of interest, that divergence of interests. And it's going to be a problem for U.S.-Israeli relations going forward.
0: Well, obviously, David Bonilla, the head of Mossad, and Netanyahu convinced Trump when they met with him in the Situation Room at the White House before this war.
1: Right.
0: And do you think that this war has turned the world's most powerful military into a paper tiger? I mean, you know, with all the bragging going on with Trump,
1: right,
0: and the hideous, bloodthirsty bragging coming from that ridiculous Secretary of War character, Hegseth, look what's happening now. I mean, compared to all of their bluster and bragging.
1: Right.
0: It's embarrassing.
1: Well, it's very much true that this war has revealed the limits of American military power to complete certain missions, changing a government from the air, engaging in counter-missile strikes. These are very hard military endeavors. I don't think that the war has shown that the U.S. military is a paper tiger. In fact, you know, there are aspects of the war that are very impressive from an operational standpoint. But what it has shown is that the ability to, simply because you're militarily powerful, the ability to convert those into political outcomes or economic outcomes that actually help your country long term, that's a much harder conversation. And more than not so much revealing the U.S. as a paper tiger, but raising questions over the competence of the United States to actually link its great capabilities, its great resources with effective political outcomes. That's really been made clear in this conflict, and it's going to cause other countries to ask questions about American competence in international affairs.
0: Well, I've always been mystified as to why anybody in the U.S. government, maybe they just simply couldn't talk to Trump or convince him, although apparently the CIA director, Ratcliffe, did warn Trump that's always been Netanyahu's goal to suck the United States into a war against Iran on Israel's behalf. That fell on deaf ears. But the idea that they didn't understand a country that literally started in a revolution in 1979 by taking U.S. diplomats hostage for 444 days, and that became the sort of characterized this regime. So the idea that this regime wouldn't take the Straits of Hormuz hostage is just mind-bogglingly blind or at the very best naive.
1: Well, I think there was a hope that the United States, that Iran would lack the ability to hold the Straits of Hormuz hostage. You know, I agree with you that was naive. It was also hubristic. You know, this is an administration that was riding high by its own admission following the Venezuela operation of January. And so it's a combination of naivete and hubris that brought us to this situation. I think the attitude is very much, we are powerful, they are weak, therefore we will win. And again, as I was referring to just a few minutes ago, just being powerful isn't enough to convert that power into political outcomes that serve your long-term interests. And no one could convince Trump of this fact.
0: So the other casualty, of course, are the U.S. allies in the Gulf who got pounded by Iran, and many of them had to sort of under the table pay off Iran not to be bombed. Right. That's in the case of Qatar and Oman. Others that didn't pay them off got bombed, and recently the UAE decided to pay the Iranians off. So this $300 billion fund that is a part of this deal, the very people who got pounded by Iran, their dependence upon the United States has been exposed as ill-advised, shall we say. All the bribes that they paid the Trump family with the crypto bribes to the sons, along with a free 747 jet from Qatar, all of that, what did it bring them? So I'm astounded, Joshua, that on top of being hung out to dry by the United States, which was their security guarantor, and apparently Trump told them as the war started that it'd be over in 3 days, he told Starmer, the British UK, that it'd be over in 100 hours. They have got to be feeling pretty bad. But at the same time, apparently they're ready to pony up $300 billion, which is pretty surprising.
1: Well, in a way, it's surprising. On the other hand, right now, they're not making any money. These are countries that rely upon the flow of oil, and right now oil is not flowing. So $300 billion, which, by the way, is not going to be paid by any single country. A lot of it is going to be shared. It may not even happen. It's unclear over the time frame. You know, you agree to this in the front end because in the interim, you make a ton of money from the sale of oil and natural gas products. So, you know, they were backed into a corner. I think the more interesting piece of the equation, you're right to say that these countries have been shown that dependence upon the United States is not necessarily in their long-term, is not necessarily protection from problems. What's interesting is that all of them are still signing up for American protection. There's really no hint of them drifting away from the American orbit. That probably reflects more that the U.S. is the only game in town and that Iran remains a threat as the current war, a military threat, I mean, as the current war shows. So as long as Iran is where they are geographically, these countries are going to be hanging out with the United States and try to keep the U.S. engaged in the region. I think it's a situation that is fraught for the United States and also not great for the countries involved.
0: Well, but Qatar lost so much of its natural gas infrastructure. Apparently, it's going to take months and months for them to get back where they were.
1: Yes.
0: And who's going to come to their rescue? Apparently, nobody.
1: You need a ceasefire to rebuild. Like, it's hard to rebuild, you know, the technology, the infrastructure dirt while a war is happening. And even if they were able to do that, they wouldn't be able to export it. So, you know, these countries are caught between a rock and a hard place. And so I'm not surprised that they might be on the hook for a large chunk of money. But by the way, I don't believe it's yet clear if the countries involved were asked if they would pony up the $300 billion. So this could also be another situation of President Trump thinking that he could convince other countries to do his dirty work for him.
0: So some of the Gulf countries obviously are already considering alternative pipelines to avoid the Strait of Hormuz, particularly the UAE cutting across to the Indian Ocean. But could Qatar ever, and have to go through Kuwait, but could they get a pipeline through Iraq and Syria into the Mediterranean? Because obviously the alternative to Russian gas, which was cut off after the Nord Stream pipelines were blown up, is Qatar. They would be the natural supplier. The U.S. jumped in with LNG, which is more expensive and hasn't quite filled the breach. But it would seem to me logical, and a lot of military strategists I talked to at the time of the civil war in Syria when Putin and the Russians got involved, they were suggesting that that was one of the motives of Russia, is to foreclose any such possibility of a pipeline from the Middle East into the Mediterranean.
1: I mean, I cannot speak to Russian motivations in the Syrian civil war, but to your specific question of whether pipelines are an option here, whether they can be built, this is not a question of being built. You know, pipeline technology has existed for hundreds of years. You know, the know-how is there. It's really a question of whether you can get the political conditions and agreements on the ground to make these things stick. As you pointed out, getting a UAE deal to export natural gas somewhere else, because it doesn't have to just go to the Mediterranean. You could cut across Saudi Arabia and go to the Red Sea. It still requires negotiations between and among countries that may not always get along, that may not always share common interests. And frankly, if the UAE builds pipelines across Saudi Arabia or even to the Mediterranean, there are several countries that now have leverage over the UAE economy. Whereas exporting via the Strait of Hormuz, although it's vulnerable to Iran, if the UAE can still bank upon or chooses to bank upon American protection, that's not necessarily worse from their perspective from a strategic standpoint.
0: Right, and these pipelines, if they could in fact be built, they're incredibly vulnerable to sabotage.
1: They are. They're also fairly easy to repair. They're steel tubes essentially, with some bells and whistles added. There is another point here that's worth flagging, which is, it's it,

0: And again, I've been speaking with Joshua Shifrinson, who's a professor at the Center for International Security Studies at the University of Maryland and a non-resident senior foreign policy fellow at the Cato Institute. His research focuses on U.S. grand strategy, the durability of NATO, U.S. relations with its allies during and after the Cold War, and the rise of China. He's the author of Rising Titans, Falling Giants, How Great Powers Exploit Power Shifts. We're going to take a brief station break and back discussing how Trump is shelving his new DNI pick and FISA deal to pressure Congress to take up his election rigging Save America Act, which is clearly displaying what his top priority is.
1: U.S. forces give the

0: and Fred still ask for more.
1: Welcome back. I'm Ian Masters, and this is Background Briefing, available 24/7 at backgroundbriefing.org. And joining us now is David Walbert, who has litigated dozens of election cases, including landmark cases before the Supreme Court, taught constitutional law at Emory University School of Law, and testified before the Congress on voting legislation. He's the author of the forthcoming book, Stealing Elections American Style, out on September the 3rd. And he has an article at The Guardian, I've spent decades fighting for fair elections. Trump is setting the stage for a grim November. Welcome to Background Briefing, David Walbert.
2: Thank you, Ian. Pleasure to be here.
1: Thanks for joining us, David. And it's pretty clear that rigging the next election is Trump's number one priority. In the midst of his G7 meeting in France, with the Iran deal being leaked and having to then put out the official version of it, you would think that he'd be preoccupied, but no, he's really thinking about how to rig the election, and he's already basically stymied a Senate deal to limit the term of this dreadful guy Pulte in charge of intelligence to put in somebody that's more respectable, and to save the Section 702 of the FISA Act, which is being held hostage. But now he's basically pulled the plug on his nominee to replace Pulte as DNI. And he says today in his Truth Social, to add a slight bit of intrigue, but for the good of the nation and the people of our country, I will not approve FISA without Save America Act going along with it. So there you have it. That's his priority, right?
2: Yeah, he's willing to do absolutely everything to hang on to power. We know that from his life, really, but from the 2020 election is just a dramatic, historically unique experience. And he shows that there's no limit to what he will do or say. And the fact that he would sacrifice, 702 and pull Pulte and put him back in and so on, you know, to try and get the documented proof of citizenship law passed just shows how far he'll go. And it's interesting because, and one of the things about the book, which goes through a lot of our history with, some really interesting stolen elections in history, and then the more systemic kind of things, like we had in the South with, fake literacy tests and so on to keep Black folks from voting for, better part of a century. But what is unique about Donald Trump is he's out front with what he does. He says, I want to do this so there will be no Democratic Congress for 50 years. And people have gerrymandered to some extent, off and on at different times throughout the history of the country, but no one has ever done what he's done in terms of coming out as president and insisting that states gerrymander for no reason other than to maintain congressional power so that he has a Republican Congress. And it's astounding, to your point. He will do anything to achieve that lock on power. He knows he has to keep the House Republican, or the Oversight Committee could be looking at, the corruption and so on in his administration and hundreds of other things. So he will do, and he has shown that he will do anything.

0: thing to hold on to that power. You're absolutely right. There's no limit to it.
1: Well, and to your point that he's telegraphing what he wants to do, he had a recent podcast with Bongino, this ridiculous character that was number two at the FBI, and until he couldn't even deal with the job. Trump said in a podcast with Bongino that elections in this country should be controlled by Republicans.
0: I mean, really? I mean, how can you say that stuff?
1: Right. Well, he means it. We have to be incredibly naive not to recognize that this is the man who tried a coup on January the 6th of 2021 when he lost an election. And he,
0: absolutely,
1: the very events people that organized that crowd on the Ellipse that then moved to sack the Capitol like a bunch of vandals from the days of the Vikings, they're the same people that are doing Trump's events for the 250th anniversary that's underway.
0: Yeah. So, yeah, pretty remarkable.
1: None of this is, he's not hiding it at all. So what are the Democrats doing, or what's the public doing to wake up and to recognize this clear and present danger that this guy and his Supreme Court, by the way, are determined to have a one-party state?
0: Right. And we really, I mean, I hate to say this because, I got into the law, sort of late. I mean, I never did any of that as an undergraduate. I was a physics major and went to grad school in physics before I decided, no, I don't think I want to do this. But I've really revered, for most of my career, the Supreme Court, even where I don't agree with it. And, would make decisions that I did not agree with for a lot of reasons. But it's now it's really, and Bush versus Gore was a, flagrantly political decision, an utterly lawless decision in 2000, and they picked that president. But, even after that, I said, it's a bad situation, but still I had a lot of respect for the Supreme Court. But, this one has given it up. I just can't really say that anymore. And I guess, really to me, the Trump v. U.S. decision, the immunity for a president, was probably the last straw for me, because if you read that opinion, you hear, of course, from the conservatives when they're denying civil liberties and civil rights that, well, we can't find that word in the Constitution, so you don't have that right. Well, you can read the entire Constitution, Ian, as you probably have, and there isn't a single word in that document that would remotely suggest immunity for a president. They made that up out of absolute whole cloth, and I have no doubt that if that would have been United States versus Biden or United States versus Obama, that case would have come out different. I hate to say that, but I think that's just the reality of it. So you're right. The idea of having any kind of hope out of the Supreme Court is really pretty pointless. I think California is going to end up having this law changed here in the very, very, very near future, where Supreme Court will probably rule that mailed-in ballots that are received by the post office, a United States agency, timely, is not enough, that they'll have to be delivered to the county election superintendent as well to be counted. And that's my guess, which is, again, that's, you can't find that in the Constitution. Even if you say, okay, election day, well, if you turned a ballot over by mailing it to a United States agency, why isn't that sufficient to be a complete act of voting? It just makes no sense. And what they've done recently, I've had a lot of cases in the Supreme Court dealing with, race and line drawing, if you will. And what they've done in starting with the Louisiana, the Calais case, they have gone back. I mean, the law's never really been as bad as it is right now. I don't know if you want me to get into that, but just how, John Roberts fought that Voting Rights Act tooth and nail when he was a young lawyer at the Justice Department, but he lost. The Voting Rights Act was amended. I was very involved in that, testified in front of the House and Senate. And the Congress passed the statute to amend it and reverse, supersede really what the Supreme Court had done in its really harsh decisions on voting rights.
1: Right. And well, you write about that in your article at The Guardian, David. I spent decades fighting for fair elections. Trump is setting the stage for a grim November. You first argued before the Supreme Court back in 1982, and you worked on the Voting Rights Act, and you write in your article, one of the most rabid opponents of amending the Voting Rights Act was a young lawyer in the Reagan Justice Department, John Roberts. Now, he is now, of course, the Chief Justice, and he's the architect of the destruction of the Voting Rights Act, both Section 5 and Section 2, more recently, to bring us back to Jim Crow. I guess the good news in your state of Georgia is that the legislature have given up, they've shelved the idea of redistricting as a consequence of Calais, where other southern states have shamelessly rushed in and got rid of about 10 to 15 black legislators before one vote is cast in November.
0: Right, and Georgia has passed on it for 26. They're in special session as we're speaking to deal with 28, though. And the governor did call for special session for prospective redistricting in light of Calais. And it's not going well for the Republicans. And one of the things that's fascinating about redistricting is it always described to me by the legislators, and I've worked with them and against them many times over the years, but they always describe it as the worst experience there is because there's always blood on the floor. Because every man and woman is for themselves during redistricting. And it's a very politically fraught, difficult time. And I just think they're having, in Georgia, they're not being able to sort it out where it's to enough of the Republicans satisfying them that they're having a hard time coming up with something. It's not over yet, but that's the status as we're speaking right now.
1: Well, I think the bottom line is, going back to Trump, is that we have a president who fashions himself as kind of a mafia boss, who admires thugs and like Putin and others. And he was schooled by Roy Cohn, who was the mob's lawyer. And he has no morality, no decency.
0: Yeah,
1: I mean, we just have to understand who we're dealing with here. And he doesn't believe in democracy. He just cannot be humiliated. Look what's happened now when the court forces them to take his name off the Kennedy Center. He puts up a tarpaulin so that nobody can see that his name is gone.
0: You got to laugh. He doesn't want a video of his name coming down. Right. You got to laugh. I mean, it's sick.
1: Well, he's an insecure strongman,
0: Exactly.
1: It's a paradox, but it's kind of pathetic. But that doesn't mean that he's not dangerous.
0: It's very dangerous. I think one of the sentence in that whole select committee report, which is really a remarkable document, that really stuck out and grabbed my attention was where he said to the acting attorney general, Jeffrey Rosen, when he was really late in the game. Now, this is the end of December, about December 30th. So it's really getting pretty tight. And he's still trying to get the fake elector thing going. And he's trying to give some reason to Congress to come up with some reason for not giving the electoral votes as they had actually been voted. And he says, that sentence, he says to Rosen, just say the election is corrupt and leave the rest to me and the Republican congressman. And that tells the story of what he's willing to do and what he was trying to do at that time, that more concisely in one sentence, that he doesn't care at all about the truth. He's just going to convince his mob that the election is being stolen. And that's what, when I read all that, of course, I've studied that real closely, the select committee report, looked at the testimony and so on. But that's what got me into that final point I make in The Guardian in the op-ed, where the thing people need to look out for, we see what's going on in terms of voter intimidation, the FBI, the Department of Homeland Security doing raids on people and what have you, and what they're doing in California with the U.S. attorney down there in L.A. talking about fraud and what have you, which violates all the rules in the Department of Justice manual. But the thing that worries me the most, if all those things don't work, and if Trump is still losing the House and maybe or the Senate, the thing that he will do is exactly what he did in 2020. take those elections that are losing and turn them into confusion, turn them into a dispute. And, you know, it's not hard to do that. First of all, you set the stage like he is with saying it's all corrupt, just like he did in 2020. And then when it gets right down to the election time, if he has a swing district, a close district in California or in Georgia, just like he's done in Fulton County, which is Atlanta, Georgia, go in and have the FBI snatch enough of the ballots and so on that the county actually then can't give a final count. Now, what happens then? The Constitution very explicitly says the House is the judge of who wins that election, and the same thing over in the Senate side for a Senate election. So if you can turn and if you can do exactly what was done in 2020 and have enough confusion over who won, it doesn't, you know, the Secretary of State of California is not the last word on who wins. If there's an election contest filed, then the last word is that election contest doesn't go to the court, doesn't go to Superior Court, Court of Common Pleas, whatever they call them. I can't remember now in California. I used to live there. But it goes to the House or the Senate. And they are the final judges of that. And that, to me, you know, that's the point I make in the Guardian op-ed, is here's what people really need to look out for. We know what's coming in terms of gerrymandering. We know what's coming in terms of voter suppression and other ways. But Trump will use this. And it's not, you know, it's not like I'm creative in coming up with this or figured out some strategy. It's just exactly what he did in 2020. Just map it and take it and remap it from the electoral votes and put it over in the House and the Senate system. And that's all it is. And then the House will be the judge of who won any disputed race, any contested race. And the Senate will be the judge of who won any disputed Senate race. And you know how that'll work out.
1: Right. Well, but your article also points out that the few people that stopped this outrageous coup attempt back in 2021 after Trump lost the election to Biden, for example, Brad Raffensperger there in Georgia, you know, who was asked to come up with 11,780 votes, those people are all gone. Trump loyalists are now in their place. So he's got the machinery of corruption already in place. The one thing that I wonder about, which may be even darker than what you're predicting, Dave, is
0: that's scary.
1: Well, for example, the one thing that the Republicans have done is give recently $70 billion to ICE and DHS on top of $100 billion that haven't already been spent. So there have been some suggestions that ICE may show up in the voting booths. I'm not sure that is the case. But if this election is stolen in a flagrant way, given the Trump poll numbers, what say there is a real Democratic sweep in this country, that just people show up to vote in unprecedented numbers, and suddenly the election that the exit polls say they should have won in a landslide is stolen from them? Won't people be upset? Won't some people take to the streets? And then won't Trump have his ICE thugs ready to crack down on them?
0: Well, you know, then you get to the question about martial law. You know, it was suggested to him in 2020 and it never went anywhere. Not that he stopped it, but it just other people killed the idea. But you start ending up having the, you know, if everybody's in the street, you're going to have, like, the Seventh Circuit had that issue when the Chicago ICE was going crazy. And the Seventh Circuit had this famous, I don't know what famous was only within the last year, but a tremendous statement about political opposition is not an insurrection. So they denied him the power to call out the National Guard, you know, in Illinois because of what ICE was doing. And that, you know, I don't have any confidence in the Supreme Court. And if that scenario were to play out, and, you know, it's not, you know, this is, you know, you'll have to read the book, Ian, because there's some precedent for that. The 1876 election, which is the first chapter, was a very, very hot one. You know, that was the first real election after the Civil War, and damn near got into another Civil War as a result of it. And that was a clearly stolen election, happened to be by the Republicans stealing it. And it was, but nothing like this. where it wasn't flagrant. It was real sneaky, but it was very clearly stolen. And as it, the facts came out, and you know, it damn near got into a civil war at that time. You know, it's there's a judge up in Massachusetts that has been writing on exactly your point, and he's got a First Amendment case up there where it's he's an old Reagan appointee, and it's the question about what has been done by Rubio, Trump, and ICE about arresting Palestinian, pro-Palestinian demonstrators up there, and how they're all being picked out solely because of what they say. It has nothing to do with what they're doing. It is just because of their political position. And he ends this 93-page opinion with a question, what can I do? What is the order that can bring relief to this? And he goes through and says, normally, the federal government will follow the orders, but I have no confidence that that will happen today. The real question is, do the people care enough to stop it? And I think that goes to your question, Ian, is will people get, I mean, at some point, if enough people go very seriously into the streets, you know, I think that's enough to stop anything. Even if there's an effort to call out, martial law, I just don't think that would do it. That's my gut. I didn't get into that either in the book or in the editorial op-ed, because as you point out, it is scarier than what I'm suggesting.
1: Right.
0: So I didn't get into that, but it's not, you know, those are all distinct possibilities. I put in the one that I thought was worse. And I think we just got to focus on this, you know, ability to steal the election at the time, not even, you know, through the gerrymanders and through voter suppression, but really when it gets right down to it, and have people so focused on that, because, you know, no one saw what happened in 2020 coming. You just couldn't believe it.
1: Right.
0: That he's doing that. So right. Now we know. Now we know.
1: No, no, I-

0: From New York, this is Democracy Now!
1: It's a memorandum of understanding, and if I don't like it, we'll go back to shooting at them, dropping bombs on their head. If I don't like it, if they don't behave, we'll go right back to dropping bombs right smack in the middle of their head.
0: President Trump and Iran's president have formally signed an agreement to end the war. But Trump's still threatening to resume bombing Iran. We'll look at what's in the 14-point Memorandum of Understanding. Then we speak to the head of Oxfam about how the just-concluded G7 summit failed to address many of the world's most pressing issues, from inequality and climate change to Gaza. Then the NAACP has filed an air pollution lawsuit against Elon Musk's XAI over its massive data center in Memphis. But the Justice Department is seeking to have the lawsuit dismissed on national security grounds. And we'll speak with the acclaimed Nigerian-British photographer and activist Misan Harriman, the subject of a new documentary opening here in New York, Shoot the People.
2: My work is observing the human condition and making art that has purpose.
3: The images will be here forever, bringing people together to do something bigger than themselves.
4: That's the power of art, to say another world is possible and we have the power to change things.
0: All that and more coming up. Welcome to Democracy Now!, democracynow.org, The War and Peace Report. I'm Amy Goodman. As we bring you today the news headlines, the United States and Iran have officially signed a memorandum of understanding aimed at ending the war in Iran. President Trump signed the agreement at a dinner at the Palace of Versailles, hosted by French President Emmanuel Macron, hours after the G7 summit wrapped up in the French Alps. Iranian President Masoud Pezeshkian signed the agreement in Tehran. He later shared the memorandum on social media, calling it a historical document and a message from a powerful Iran, unquote. The 14-point agreement calls for an immediate end to fighting on all fronts, including Lebanon, the full resumption of maritime traffic through the Strait of Hormuz, the lifting of the U.S. blockade, the waiving of U.S. sanctions on Iran, the unfreezing of Iranian assets, and an investment fund to rebuild Iran. Iran's lead negotiator, Mohammed Bakir Khalibaf, said, quote, "Everything we sought to achieve through military action, we obtained several times over through negotiation. It was not even comparable," unquote. On Capitol Hill, some lawmakers have criticized Trump's deal, with Republican Senator Bill Cassidy calling it the, quote, "worst foreign policy blunder in decades," unquote. Meanwhile, President Trump signaled that no one will face consequences for the U.S. cruise missile strikes that killed more than 175 people at a girls' primary school in Manab on the first day of the U.S.-Israeli attacks on Iran last February. The vast majority of the victims were schoolgirls.
1: If it was a fault, and as you know, that's under investigation, it's such a strange question to be asked at this date, because you're talking about a long time ago, but nobody did that on purpose.
0: Lebanon's national news agency reports an Israeli drone strike near the town of Qatar Tebnet has killed one person, seriously wounding another. A separate drone strike on Beit Yehoun in southern Lebanon wounded two people. Israel's attacks came even though the U.S.-Iran ceasefire deal calls for an end to hostilities on all fronts, including Lebanon. Ukrainian drones have struck a massive oil refinery in Russia's capital region for the second time in a week, sending thick black smoke over Moscow, halting flights at Moscow's four airports. Elsewhere, Russian officials say one woman was injured as debris from downed Ukrainian drones fell on homes, cars, and a fitness center, as well as a large mall and an industrial site. Ukraine's attack came as Ukrainian President Volodymyr Zelensky met with President Trump and other heads of state at the G7. G7 summit in France. In Gaza, at least two Palestinians were killed, another left wounded after Israel bombed the southern Gaza Strip. The attack targeted the Al-Mawasi, a crowded tent camp that Israel had designated as a so-called humanitarian zone. The latest killings bring the number of deaths since Israel agreed to a U.S.-brokered so-called ceasefire with Hamas in October to more than 1,000 dead. Israel now occupies 64% of the Gaza Strip, far more than the 53% allowed under the October agreement. California Democratic Congress member Rohana has become the first member of Congress to sign a pledge not to take money from pro-Israel lobbying groups. The peace pledge stands for Pledge to Enforce American Law, Counter Foreign Intelligence, Counter Foreign Influence, and End War Crimes. It was created by the group AIPAC Tracker, which tracks political spending by the American-Israel Public Affairs Committee.
5: It's pretty common sense. It means that we shouldn't be sending our tax dollar money for foreign wars overseas. We should be spending it here at home. And it says that we shouldn't be taking money from AIPAC or all of its affiliate PACs or bundled money from those organizations, and that we have to recognize the genocide that took place in Gaza.
0: The peace pledge includes a promise to support the First Amendment rights of people critical of the state of Israel, including supporters of boycott, divestment, and sanctions, or the BDS movement. Peace activists rallied in Baltimore Wednesday to celebrate a decision by the Maryland State Retirement and Pension System to divest most of its holdings in Israeli sovereign bonds. This is Evie Frankel, a member of Jewish Voice for Peace and the Break the Bonds campaign, the daughter of Holocaust survivors.
6: When we started this campaign, held about $73, $74 million worth of Israel bonds, and currently we're down to $11 million in Israel bonds. That's an 85% reduction in their holdings, and we're declaring that a victory, but we want them to divest the other $11 million, and we want a policy to make clear that they can't reinvest.
0: In Haiti, at least 1.5 million people have been displaced and forced to live in makeshift shelters due to rising gang violence across Haiti. That's according to a new data announced by UN Secretary General Antonio Guterres during a visit to Haiti Tuesday. He spoke from the capital, Port-au-Prince.
7: Since the start of the year, gang violence has killed more than 2,300 people and wounded more than 1,100. It has paralyzed the state, the economy, education, and the delivery of aid. Yet the greatest shame is not gang violence. The greatest shame is indifference, a world that looked the other way for too long.
0: Guterres welcomed the deployment of a new UN-backed force to combat gangs, approved by the UN Security Council in September, that'll replace Kenyan police troops. But many Haitians have opposed further foreign intervention in Haiti, denouncing a history of political and economic destabilization. In related news, lawyers for Haitian immigrants are petitioning the U.S. Supreme Court to dismiss the Trump administration's efforts to end temporary protected status, TPS, for more than 300,000 Haitians living in the United States. This comes as evidence uncovered during ongoing litigation has raised serious questions regarding the process Trump officials used to terminate the relief. The Department of Homeland Security announced Thursday all immigrants detained at an isolated ICE jail in the Florida Everglades, known as Alligator Alcatraz, have been transferred to other jails across the United States ahead of the approaching hurricane season. DHS did not say whether the embattled ICE jail would be closed. Advocates warn those transferred from the jail have been disappeared with their whereabouts unknown to family members. People detained at the Everglades ICE jail have described egregious abuses, including the denial of medical care and being placed in a 2-by-2-foot cage-like structure as punishment, according to Amnesty International. Georgia's state legislature has rejected a push by President Trump to redraw congressional and legislative districts. Republican Governor Brian Kemp had proposed a special session to revise Georgia's political maps ahead of the 2028 elections. But on Wednesday, Republican lawmakers revolted, declaring there would be no vote on redistricting after protesters filled the state capitol, many of them chanting, "Black voters matter." This is Tennessee State Representative Justin Jones, who traveled to Atlanta to join the protests.
8: I'm here because what happens in Atlanta is connected to what happens in Nashville, what's connected to what happens in Jackson, Mississippi, connected to what happens in Montgomery, Alabama. They're waging a battle against multiracial democracy in the South, so we have to show up for each other. But what we saw in real time was the power of people. You saw an almost entirely white caucus up there who represents the new Confederacy. We represent a new South that is multiracial, rooted in racial justice, rooted in protecting our vote.
0: The Trump administration's launched a legal fight to block the United States' first-ever reparations program, which serves Black community members of Evanston, Illinois. The program was approved by the Evanston City Council members back in 2021, allotting some $20 million to Black residents who lived in the city between 1919 and 1969, or their direct decedents, over discriminatory housing policies and the lasting impacts of slavery. Robin Rue Simmons, who pioneered the program and now serves as the chair of Evanston's Reparations Committee, denounced the Trump administration's lawsuit as a fear tactic. President Trump called off a confirmation hearing for his pick to become the next U.S. spy chief Wednesday, just hours before it was set to begin. The Senate Intelligence Committee had been scheduled to hear testimony from federal prosecutor Jay Clayton. Trump's pick to succeed Director of National Intelligence Tulsi Gabbard, who steps down Friday. But Trump said from the G7 summit he would stall Clayton's nomination and would refuse to sign an extension of the Foreign Intelligence Surveillance Act, allowing for expansive domestic surveillance unless lawmakers first approve the Save America Act. Voting rights experts say the Save Act could disenfranchise millions of citizens who lack easy access to a required birth certificate or a passport in order to vote. Trump also demanded Senate approval of his personal defense attorney, Jamie McDonald, to replace Jay Clayton as the U.S. attorney here in Manhattan. That means U.S. Director of Federal Housing, Bill Pulte, a MAGA loyalist with no national security experience, will become acting director of national intelligence on Friday. Pulte has used his position as a top U.S. housing official to join Trump's campaign of retribution against his political enemies, making criminal referrals over claims of mortgage fraud. Pulte will now have access to the government's most closely guarded secrets across 18 U.S. intelligence agencies. He was opposed by a number of Republicans as well as Democratic senators. The Pentagon has released the names of 8 U.S. service members killed when a B-52 bomber crashed shortly after takeoff from Edwards Air Force Base in California Monday. The crash came as the Air Force is testing ways to keep its fleet of so-called strategic bombers operating through at least 2050. The B-52 can carry up to 70,000 pounds of high explosive or nuclear ordnance. And in Idaho, a federal judge has temporarily blocked a new state law that threatened transgender people with up to 5 years in prison for using public restrooms that match their gender identity. In related news, the Federal Trade Commission, joined by 4 states, Alaska, Iowa, Nebraska, and Texas, have sued the World Professional Association for Transgender Health. The lawsuit alleges the group made deceptive claims about gender-affirming care for minors. The group said in a statement the FTC is, quote, acting out of pure retaliation as part of the federal government's relentless and targeted campaign to undermine gender-affirming care. The FTC is not a medical provider and has no place interfering with the process of individualized medical decision-making, unquote. And those are some of the headlines. This is Democracy Now!, democracynow.org, the War and Peace Report. I'm Amy Goodman, back in New York, here with Nermeen Sheikh on this historic day as millions gather in Lower Manhattan for what's expected to be the largest parade in New York history. That's the New York Knicks Victory Parade. Hi, Nermeen.
9: Hi, Amy, and welcome back to the studio in New York. The United States and Iran have officially signed a memorandum of understanding aimed at ending the war in Iran. The signing came a day ahead of schedule. President Trump signed the agreement at a dinner at the Palace of Versailles hosted by French President Emmanuel Macron. Iranian President Masoud Pezeshkian signed the agreement in Tehran. The 14-point agreement calls for an immediate end to fighting on all fronts, including Lebanon, the full resumption of maritime traffic through the Strait of Hormuz, the lifting of the U.S. blockade, the easing of sanctions on Iran, the unfreezing of Iranian assets, and a $300 billion investment fund to rebuild Iran.
0: But the deal also leaves many major questions unresolved about Iran's nuclear program. Iran's lead negotiator, Mohammad Bakr Ghalibaf, said, quote, "Everything we sought to achieve through military action, we obtained several times over through negotiation. It was not even comparable," he said. Just hours before signing the deal, President Trump spoke at the G7 summit and issued a new threat to Iran.
1: It's a memorandum of understanding, and if I don't like it, we'll go back to shooting at them, dropping bombs on their head.
10: When do you expect the word?
1: If I don't like it, if they don't behave, we'll go right back to dropping bombs right smack in the middle of their head.
0: We're joined now by Avali Nasser, an Iranian-American professor of international affairs and Middle East studies at Johns Hopkins School of Advanced International Studies. He recently co-authored a piece in Foreign Affairs headlined Iran's New Grand Strategy, How a Remade Islamic Republic Will Reshape the Middle East. He's also author of the book Iran's Grand Strategy, A Political History. Professor Nasser, it's great to have you back. If you can start off by responding to this memorandum of understanding that President Trump signed in Versailles, obviously meant to bring us back to the end of World War I. The Iranian president, of course, signed remotely. But talk about the significance of what we have finally learned are the 14 points.
11: Thank you very much for having me back. I think, first of all, the most important part is that President Trump decided to sign this himself rather than have Vice President J.D. Vance do it, which then now means that he basically owns this document. I think it's important in the sense that it ends this war. It closes the parenthesis on 100 days of both hot war and economic war that has devastated the global economy. At face value, and the way in which the political commentary, particularly in the West and the United States, is interpreting it, is that this is a major strategic setback for the United States. The U.S. started this war with the belief that it will destroy the Islamic Republic within days. President demanded utter surrender for Iran, and now he has to settle for an agreement. And the way this agreement reads, it looks like that the United States is more eager for this war to end than Iran is. The United States has given Iran a great deal of economic incentive in order to agree to sign this agreement, end the war, and then agree to negotiate over the larger issues which supposedly caused the war in the first place. So, and also it's very clear that in Iran, they're very triumphant. They think this is a big victory for them. Not only that they survived the war, but that they forced the president to sign this agreement. And more importantly, everything the president said yesterday was breaking taboos. Iran can have enrichment. Iran can have missiles. Israel cannot destroy buildings in Lebanon at will or should not. And that Iran is entitled to have its own frozen assets taken back, given back to the country.
9: And if you could comment, Professor Nasser, on the fact that Lebanon figures in the very first point of this memorandum, and the fact you've called this agreement a success for Iran because it's created, as you said, a fissure between the U.S. and Israel. If you could elaborate on that and what you see as the risks, given that Israel was not consulted on this agreement, and it's very unclear that it will go along with it.
11: Well, first of all, the war was a moment of triumph for Israel because it convinced the United States to basically go to war to realize what is essentially, and at its core, Israel's strategic aims, which was the destruction of the Islamic Republic through military means. The war did not pan out the way that President Trump understood it would, and that already was a fissure. Now, the president trying to get out of this war the best he can has led them down a path that accepts the continued existence of the Islamic Republic, giving money to the Islamic Republic, talking to the Islamic Republic, all of which are basically strategic setbacks for Israel and particularly for Prime Minister Netanyahu. And Iran is actually asking for a price for accommodating President Trump. And the price that Iran is asking is deliberately trying to expand that fissure between the U.S. and Israel, by Iran, by insisting that Israel needs to back away from its maximal position on Lebanon and settle for a ceasefire now, and perhaps, as Iran is demanding, even leave South Lebanon. Essentially, first of all, asserts the fact that Iran is coming out of this war, believing that it has more leverage than before it went into this war, but also creates greater tension between Washington and Tel Aviv. And so the Iranians are playing this in a very important way for them. But also, we have to think that the one outcome of this war is friction between Israel and the United States, period, because the Israeli strategy of deploying the U.S. to destroy Iran has backfired. And ultimately, there will be a reckoning in the U.S. as to why did we go into this war? What were the premises of thinking that we'll be successful? And who is responsible? And even though it's not said loudly, it's very clear in the undertone of what President Trump says that he's lost trust in what Prime Minister Netanyahu tells him, and that he's somewhat angry because he's receiving blowback for a war that was essentially an Israeli strategic agenda, and now he has to carry the political cost of it.
9: Professor Nasser, I want to ask about this piece that you co-wrote with Narges Bajorli, Iran's New Grand Strategy, in which you detail the changes that have taken place within Iran from last year, the first U.S.-Israeli attack on Iran in June 2025, to now, when this invasion took place, February 26th. You say the Iranian state underwent something of a transformation. You write, quote, more institutional change took place in those 8 months than in the previous 10 years combined. If you could elaborate.
11: Well, yesterday in Evian, President Trump kept saying multiple times that there has been regime change in Iran and a more pragmatic leadership has taken over. Setting aside the second part of his statement that whether it's pragmatic or not, there definitely has been regime change. I mean, Israel and the United States between the June 2025 war and this recent war have killed over 130 Iranian leaders. And by doing so, they've eliminated a whole class of the country's leadership, which has been replaced by a new generation that has come up through the ranks, generation that has been born in Iran after the revolution, the generation that was born not as revolutionaries that were fighting against a state, but actually as children of that state and in a bureaucracy, in a system that took place. And they have different attitude towards statecraft, towards how to manage the country, and particularly how to manage the war. I mean, one of the things that surprised the United States in this war is the aggressiveness of the new Iranian leadership. The president, as he referred yesterday multiple times, killed General Soleimani, put maximum pressure sanctions on Iran, bombed Iran's nuclear facilities in June. And what he got from the previous leadership in Iran was tepid, conservative, restrained answer. And now he's facing a leadership that doesn't answer the same way, it answers very, very aggressively, and therefore was able to turn the tables on the United States and by closing the Strait of Hormuz, by attacking American bases. In addition, one of the big surprises of this war is how quickly Iran reorganized itself between finding itself on the defensive in June and then facing a massive social uprising in Iran in January that it was compelled to suppress very bloodily and brutally, and led to the conclusion around the world that the Iranian regime was really, really weak. How is it that this really, really weak regime at war with its own people and having just suffered massive bombardment in June was able to reorganize itself to survive a very direct massive attack by the world's premier military superpower and the Middle East's most powerful military? And not only survive it, but actually come out of the war with strategic wins, like the control of the Strait of Hormuz, like a chokehold on the global economy, and force the American president into retreat to settle for far less than what he had thought. So if we take stock of this, regardless of whether you like the Islamic Republic or not, or how heinous they've been with their own people, you have to account for the fact that Iran's new leadership achieved the feat of reorganizing the state, reorganizing their military, managing their economy in a way to be able to achieve what they did in the 8 months between the two wars, and then during the course of the 100-day war.
0: You write that the view now from Tehran is that, quote, the United States' decade-long containment of Iran has come to an end. The new regional order will be defined less by American primacy than by multipolarity, with China an increasingly central player and Iran an integral rather than a marginal actor. As we begin to wrap up, Professor Nasser, if you can explain that shifting geopolitics and how exactly what Trump has achieved, what is the difference between February 27th before Israel and the U.S. attacked and now?
11: What Trump has achieved is to end Iran's containment. First of all, Iran destroyed about 16 to 17 U.S. bases, some of them completely. So it ended, if you would, the military encirclement of Iran. It created doubt in the mind of the Gulf countries about the wisdom of partnering with the United States in containing Iran. And then yesterday in Evian, the president made clear that even the sanctions regime against Iran is going to come down. So economic and military containment of Iran is gone. During this war, both in the Middle East and globally, the United States' standing has been diminished. It has lost strategic ground. This was very evident in the president's visit to China. So multipolarity is a big winner against the president who asserted American domination around the world, but tried to show it in a war with what he thought was a second-rate, third-rate military and a country on the verge of collapse, has come up short. So he has been cut at the knees, if you would. And what will come, obviously, is a greater assertion of power by various regions of the world, by China and Russia and the United States, that will find it more and more difficult to compel the rest of the world to basically follow the U.S.'s lead.
0: Vali Nasser, we want to thank you for being with us, Professor of International Affairs and Middle East Studies at Johns Hopkins School of Advanced International Studies. We'll link to your piece in Foreign Affairs, Iran's New Grand Strategy, How a Remade Islamic Republic Will Reshape the Middle East. Coming up, we speak to the head of Oxfam International about the G7 summit. Stay with us.

0: For All My Sins by Marco Cinelli. This is Democracy Now!, democracynow.org. I'm Amy Goodman with Nermeen Sheikh.
1: The G7 summit has wrapped up in the French Alps. On the summit's final day, the heads of the world's leading AI companies joined G7 leaders for a working lunch to discuss artificial intelligence. Attendees included the CEOs of OpenAI, Anthropic, and Google DeepMind. Just days earlier, the U.S. had ordered Anthropic to disable access to its most advanced AI models from foreign nationals, citing national security concerns. Their attendance at the G7 also signaled the growing geopolitical power of the world's wealthiest individuals. Ahead of the summit, an estimated 20,000 people protested the G7 in Geneva. One sign read, "Your enemies don't arrive by boat, they arrive by private jet, no G7. This is Pipa Soji, who attended the protest.
2: The G7, for me, is a meeting of the rich to further illustrate how the rich can get richer while the poor are left behind. And I think we women need to protest against this rich people even more. Even though there are two women at the G7, it's still very much about representing the patriarchy. So there you have it.
0: For more, we're joined now by the executive director of Oxfam International, Amitabh Behar. He is joining us from New Delhi. Thank you so much for being with us from India. If you can talk about the outcome of this G7 summit and also the significance of what you feel is the deal was made to secure Trump's presence, both in its process and its outcome.
3: Thank you. I think we need to put this in context. What is really the context in which the G7 was meeting? And as your previous speaker said, it is pretty much a club of the super rich, super elites. But the context was essentially rising food prices, rising fuel prices, and rising fertilizer prices. Most poor people, ordinary people, are not being able to ensure food on their table at this moment. And that is when you have this super club, elite club meeting. And what do they come up with? You know, it's essentially like asking the people who have started the fire to kind of put it off. That's not going to happen. And at this moment, what we have seen in terms of the outcome, it does not address the fundamental question that the world faces. And these are questions of international law. This is about ensuring human rights, human dignity for everyone. This is about fighting inequality. And I'm glad that you asked me about the agenda, as in what the compromises in terms of the agenda that were needed to ensure the participation of President Trump. You have already seen issues like climate and gender go out of the window, and you're then really doing a conversation which is about the self-interest of the G7.
1: And Amitabh, could you talk about this in the context of these massive cuts in humanitarian assistance? Of course, the largest cuts here in the U.S., but also from the EU. OECD countries now contribute 23% less aid than they did in 2025, led by the U.S. A year earlier, the U.S. has cut almost 60% of its aid.
3: So, you know, last year we have seen almost $48 billion of ODA getting cut. And this is the biggest cut that we have seen. And this has really meant that you actually have communities where people are dying. The direct impact is very, very visible. You're seeing public services crumble. You're seeing countries go under the debt burden further. But this is happening when, and I think that's really the irony of the current economic model. On the one hand, you see these countries doing these massive cuts, which impacts the common, ordinary, poor people across the world. On the other hand, you're looking at a conflict. And let me just give you a couple of numbers. Just since the war started, 48 of the energy billionaires from the G7 countries have actually added $23.5 billion to their kitty. which is pretty much $300 million being added every day. You have had six oil companies almost being projected to clock a profit of more than $152 billion this year. So that's what is happening. On the one hand, you create an economic system which essentially redistributes, sucks up wealth from the common ordinary people, from the middle classes, and concentrates it at the top. On the other hand, you have these G7 countries dramatically and devastatingly cutting humanitarian aid, and the impact is visible.
1: So could you say, I mean, Oxfam has been calling for international action like that which occurred during the COVID-19 pandemic, as well as following the full-scale Russian invasion of Ukraine. Explain the steps that were taken then and what's happened now in the wake of the U.S.-Israeli war on Iran. And also the fact that there were a number of countries that were invited as guest observers, from including India, but also South Korea, Brazil, Kenya, and Egypt. What were they doing there?
3: I think that's really a question for us to ask the global leaders. I must say that the communities, the voices that you had from the streets on Geneva, are not unique to Geneva. These protests are happening across the world, and these people are asking those tough questions of their leadership. But at the moment, you're seeing this pretty much a Wall Street consensus, where they all come together to talk of self-interest. And what do you really see in terms of the outcome? You see some pittance going to Gaza at this moment. Yes, it's good that we are talking of increased humanitarian aid, but does Gaza really need humanitarian aid alone? It is about not humanitarian aid. This is about reconstruction. This is about human dignity. This is about ensuring safety of people, food, water to everyone. That's what we need. Look at the Ebola outcome. I would say it was positive. We welcome it that you have now international coordination being discussed. That's important. You also are looking at new resources, deemed to be new resources. But essentially, this is just bringing back some of the money that's been cut. So at this moment, I feel that there's a complete disjunction between the global leaders who are essentially moving towards an economic system, which is then getting captured by these super rich, super billionaires, who then twist the policies in their own favor, while the real questions of the common people, which is about inflation, which is about the cost of food, which is about dignified livelihood, all those questions are not even in terms of the main agenda.
0: Amitabh Behar, I want to thank you for being with us. Oxfam International Executive Director.

0: schools and churches in North Mississippi and nearby Memphis, Tennessee. In a motion filed by the DOJ's Environment and Natural Resources Division on Monday, the DOJ asked the court to throw out the lawsuit, accusing the NAACP of threatening, quote, American national economic and energy security by seeking to shut off power needed for AI development.
1: For more, we go to the capital of California, to Sacramento, where we're joined by Abrey Conner, director of the NAACP Center for Environmental and Climate Justice. Lay out your response to SpaceX acquiring Musk's AI company, XAI, and the lawsuit of the NAACP.
2: Yeah, well, we already were in the fight of our lives with communities by fighting a billionaire who decided to go into a predominantly Black community, first in Memphis, utilizing mass turbines that were polluting the community, and then copy and pasting that same type of project in South Haven, Mississippi. And then whenever you now move into a place where now there is a trillionaire who is making decisions and feeling as though they don't, he does not have to necessarily follow the Clean Air Act, that's a problem. We filed a lawsuit because the Clean Air Act is still the law of the land. You cannot actually just go into a community, start polluting, and not actually try to get the permits. Regardless of who is potentially in office, the Trump administration, that does not mean that the law does not apply to you. And so that was why we first filed our lawsuit in South Haven. We then filed a motion for a preliminary injunction because there are now nearly 60 methane gas turbines that are operating in these frontline communities. And we are saying to the court, you know, that there needs to be action more soon. And once we filed our case, we started to hear rumblings that the U.S. Department of Justice was planning to get involved because they do have to make that information public. And what we found out, unfortunately, was that for the first time, the U.S. Department of Justice, even though their mission is supposed to be to protect people, civil rights, the public interest, that they are intervening in a way to support a trillionaire. In a way that they're saying that national security does not necessarily mean that it's protecting the people who are having to live and suffer from methane gas turbines every single day. That the security of whatever this Iran war or memo or whatever that is more important than the people who are actually being harmed every single day.
0: So, and Abrey, as you said, I mean, it's quite extraordinary for the U.S. To intervene on behalf of a polluter rather than to intervene to enforce the law. If you could talk about the significance, though, of this lawsuit, the NAACP's lawsuit, being heard in the Fifth Circuit, which is a conservative appeals court, which would suggest that perhaps the Department of Justice has an advantage. Is that correct?
2: Well, what we know to be the fact is that the Clean Air Act, regardless of who the judge is, regardless of who the court is, that's still the law. And we know that it's important for us to make the case when we're in court that this is not that any type of executive order that is being utilized to greenlight these types of projects, that's not the law. And so we're continuing to move forward. We have our hearing for our motion for preliminary injunction in a little over a month. And so that's important. You know, it's important that we're going to move forward. It's important that regardless of who the judge is, regardless of the court, that we are still utilizing what is the actual law, which is is that you cannot move forward with a gas plant the size of what XAI and Elon Musk is trying to operate without actually following the law. Now, we recognize that many of the individuals who are listed on the U.S. Department of Justice's intervention are political appointees. However, it's also important to recognize that as attorneys,

0: We have an obligation to actually uphold the rule of law, to uphold our oath, to make sure that we have the ethical obligation to actually share what the law is as it is now. And the law is that if you want to operate methane gas turbines in a community, that you have to get permits. That's not up for debate. The law also stands that if the government does not jump in to actually do something about that pollution, that the communities, that everyday people have the opportunity to actually bring those cases, to actually move forward and say, we are going to hold the polluters accountable. And that is exactly what we're doing. In this type of situation, not only is the U.S. Department of Justice's argument that they should be the ones that should make the final decisions, but that the court in some way, that they actually don't get to make that choice either. That's a problem for democracy overall. That's something that we all should be concerned about. We should be concerned about this type of authoritarian rule to say that a trillionaire and an administration that is moving forward in a way of bullying everyday people and civil rights organizations, that they should be the ones to make the decisions about our health, about pollution in communities, about stopping sacrifice zones from being furthered because of an agenda that does not serve everyday people.
1: Attorney Aubrey Conner, we want to thank you for being with us, director of the NAACP Center for Environmental and Climate Justice, speaking to us from Sacramento, California. Coming up, we go to the acclaimed Nigerian-British photographer and activist Mizan Harriman, the subject of a new documentary that's opening here in New York called Shoot the People. Stay with us.

0: Finally Returned by Marie Sue. This is Democracy Now!, democracynow.org. I'm Amy Goodman with Nermeen Sheikh.
1: We turn now to the UK, where the criminalization of Palestine-related activism is on the rise. On Monday, a British Court of Appeals upheld the government's ban on Palestine Action as a terrorist group over causing, quote, serious damage to property. Palestine Action has carried out direct action protests at Israeli-linked military and industrial sites in the UK since it was formed in 2020. Last week, a judge sentenced four Palestine Action activists as terrorists for their involvement in a protest at a factory owned by Elbit Systems, Israel's largest weapons manufacturer. But it's not just the government and the courts that are creating a climate of fear around speaking up about Palestinian rights. The latest high-profile target of right-wing media outlets is British photographer and activist Misan Harriman, an outspoken advocate of Palestinian rights who's now being accused of promoting anti-Semitism. Harriman has over 500,000 followers on social media. His photographs of Black Lives Matter movement went viral, and he became the first black photographer to shoot the cover of British Vogue. He's also extensively documented pro-Palestine rallies in the UK, highlighting examples of Jewish solidarity.
0: Over 100,000 people have submitted complaints to the UK's Independent Press Standards Organization following what many call a dishonest smear campaign against Harriman. An open letter in his support, signed by over 250 celebrity actors, artists, activists, writers, and lawmakers, claims the accusations against him are entirely without foundation or fact. Former Israeli negotiator Daniel Levy described the campaign as, quote, a preposterous ad hominem attack, spuriously attempting to cast an anti-racist British cultural icon as an enemy of the Jews. Daniel Levy was a former peace negotiator under two Israeli prime ministers. Well, there's a new documentary about Misan Harriman, about the importance of protest and taking a political stand as an artist, directed by the Nigerian-British filmmaker Andy Mundy Castle. It's called Shoot the People. This is a teaser for the film.
2: When I look around what is happening today, it's hard not to feel helpless.
3: We shouldn't deny that we're in a really dark moment.
4: I think the revolution should be televised. I think the revolution should always be documented.
2: My work is observing the human condition and making art that has purpose.
5: The images will be here forever, bringing people together to do something bigger than themselves.
6: That's the power of art, to say another world is possible and we have the power to change things.
0: For more, we're joined here in our New York studio by Misan Harriman. He's also an Oscar-nominated filmmaker, a global ambassador for Save the Children UK, and the board chair of London's largest cultural center, the South Bank Center. Shoot the People has just opened in New York and Toronto this week, is distributed by Watermelon Pictures. Misan Harriman, welcome to Democracy Now! It's great to have you in studio. I know you'll be having a Q&A at the Angelica tonight with Elliot Page.
7: Yes. Before
0: we go into the film and your incredible work over the years, can you talk about this repression of pro-Palestine activists, Jewish, Muslim, atheist, whoever they are, and your pictures of people are magnificent, the criminalizing, especially, of Palestine Action?
7: Yes, I mean, you've seen the recent, you know, Court of Appeal news re-Palestine Action, and what's the first thing to say is extraordinary that the jury of the case did not realize that they would, you know, be terrorism charges when they were deciding what their verdict would be. And I think that's the big story in all of this, is how can a jury decide what is doing without knowing what the charges will be.
0: Explain exactly what you mean, because for a global audience, I don't think there is as much, just having flown in from the UK and Ireland yesterday, knowledge of Palestine Action and how the British government has categorized them.
7: So there have been, you know, appeals, but the most important point at this stage of Palestine Action and the court case is that a jury of our peers decided the verdict without knowing what the final charge would be. And that is an extraordinary thing in any democracy in any part of the world. And I hope there'll be an appeal so that this can be retried. We will see. But I've never heard, and many scholars have spoken about this, of a jury deciding what a verdict will be, and then the actual verdict has a different charge to what the jury was made to believe. And that's an extraordinary thing. I think with Palestine Action, as a photographer, I have seen rabbis, imams, grandmothers, blind men and women, veterans be arrested. And I do not believe that a 90-year-old, you know, great-grandmother is a clear and present danger to any nuclear-powered nation state. And we've got to a place where this is happening in plain sight for all of us to see, which is why so many people are incensed by the amount of arrests and the amount that is costing the state, because it costs money to try people and arrest people en masse. And I don't think the support for Palestine Action is going to go away because it's been prescribed in this way.
1: Absolutely. Well, let's go to the documentary now, Shoot the People. This is a clip from right after you attended the Oscars in Los Angeles in 2024, where your short film, The After, was nominated for an Oscar in the Best Live-Action Short Film category. As you're driving to the ceremony, you pass multiple Palestine protests, and the walk on the red carpet is edited in a powerful way with footage of bombs over Gaza. In this clip, you reflect on the question of fame and the responsibility it brings to speak out.
8: I think we live in an age now where it's all too easy to have all this power and influence, but literally stand from nothing. The veneer of what I thought the world was supposed to be has clearly come off, and I'm seeing how much needs to be changed. I realize that I've lived a privileged life, and that often collides with my activism, and often wonder whether it's possible to inhabit both of these worlds. I could be, you know, jumping from one film and fashion party to the other. I have plenty of, I guess, celebrity friends that I could be hanging around with and just turn my head away from the pain and inequality of the world.
1: So there you are, Mihsan, in the documentary. Now, of course, you've chosen not to turn your head away, and you've often quoted one of the most extraordinary musicians of the 20th century, Nina Simone, as saying that an artist's duty, as far as I'm concerned, is to reflect the times. So if you could talk about that and how you became interested in the work that you did and became an activist on so many different issues.
7: Well, I really stand on the shoulders of the legends that came before me. Peter Mangabane, the great South African photographer, and being in New York City, Gordon Parks, who in many ways changed my life. And he also straddled activism and shooting for, you know, Life magazine, Vogue magazine himself. I'm a child of empire. My parents were born into an occupied Nigeria. There must never be children of a lesser god. That is how I've been raised. There must never be humans of a lesser god. If I step outside of my house and I see a child bleeding out, I'm not going to ask what god that child worships. I'm not going to ask where that child was born. I'm going to help the child. I believe we've got to a place where even children's right to live has become debatable. So instead of using my voice and my art to keep people on islands of rage, I'm there to build the bridges that have been broken by the very groups of people that were supposed to protect us, our fourth estate and our politicians. And I genuinely believe that through art and culture, we can see that the sum of all of our parts is stronger than the powerful few.
1: And how have you seen, over the decades that you've been an activist, what transformations have you seen in the UK in particular, which is where you live, in terms of the expansion or diminution of rights for different communities, LGBTQ, yeah, for, you know, feminism?
7: Yes.
1: Well, I photographed Black Lives.
7: All of it. Black Lives, queer, trans, climate. And the thing about Palestine is it brings it all together. Because all of those groups I see at Palestine protests. Mm-hmm. The intersectionality of these movements has come together because the rights to self-determination of Palestine is deeply rooted by the same moral compass that people have in other movements. The Jewish bloc, who I march with all the time, are some of the most extraordinary people I've seen in these protests. I believe the central pillar of Judaism is altruism, thinking about others, lifting others up. And they have become brothers and sisters in arms with Muslim, Arab, Palestinian people, all looking toward the horizon to build a future that our children deserve to inherit.
0: We're going to do a part two of this conversation, post online at democracynow.org. But in this last 30 seconds, talk about the title of this documentary about you, Shoot the People.
7: Shoot the People is a play on words, obviously, of the real violence of black and brown bodies are having to endure generation after generation, but also of the potential shield that is a lens to bear witness, to say that we were here and we stood up against tyranny together.
0: Misan Harriman, the Nigerian-British photographer, social activist, and Oscar-nominated filmmaker. A new documentary about him has opened this week in New York and also Toronto. It's called Shoot the People. Go to democracynow.org for part two of our conversation. That does it for our show coming up tomorrow, a Juneteenth special with Clint Smith and Rhiannon Giddens. I'm headed to Vermont today. I'll be in Burlington and then Brattleboro, St. Johnsbury, and Montpelier for a documentary about Democracy Now! Called Steal This Story, Please. I'll be with the director, Carl Deal, and my brother, Vermont journalist David Goodman, to see the theaters where we'll be. They're opening for a week there. You can go to democracynow.org. Looking forward to seeing people throughout Vermont. And I'm so happy to be home with Nermeen Sheikh. Thanks so much for joining us for another edition of Democracy Now!
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the stuff. It seems like yesterday I called you up. I had a terrible case of the past.

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What do I do with this stuff? It seems like yesterday we're alive.

0: Women Heart Savannah, a local heart health support group, meets on the third Thursday of each month from 5:30 to 6:45 p.m. at the Chatham County Health Department Midtown Clinic at 1602 Drayton Street. There's no cost to attend. 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The next meeting will be on Thursday, November 19th.
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1: 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Hello, everyone, and welcome to a very special show, Is Love Enough? Father's Day Edition. My name is Destiny Leitner, and I will be the guest host this week. And yes, you may have guessed it, my parents are Bishop Gregory Leitner and First Lady Karen Leitner. This week, our guests will be answering the question, is there a special memory or lesson that you learned from your dad? Now, there are certain segments of this show that have been pre-recorded, so you will hear the voices of Bishop and First Lady. So with that, let's just sit back, relax, and have us a good show. So our first guest of today's show is Miss Tiffany Britt. Hi, Tiffany. How are you?
2: Hello. Thank you for having me on.
1: No problem. So the question that I would like you to answer, because this is our Father's Day special, is there a special memory or lesson that you learned from your dad?
2: So I have been fortunate enough to have two amazing men in my life. One being my stepdad, who I've always looked to as my father, and then my biological father, who over the last couple of years, we've been able to rebuild our relationship. So a good memory, a couple great memories I have with my pops, my dad here in Florida, is that, you know, I've moved around a lot.
1: Yes, you have.
2: Know that, and he has been there every step of the way. Whenever I would move or whenever I needed to pack up and I was ready to take on that next journey, he was there to pack me up and move me to wherever I wanted to be. I think the most important thing I've learned over the years is that he's always had my back. He brought me my first car. He helped put me through college. And so there are so many great things I can say about my dad. He's an amazing man, an amazing grandfather now. And so I'm excited to see what his relationship is going to be like with his granddaughter, Ariana, as we call him Pop Pop. She'll call him Pop Pop. So I'm excited to see what that's going to be like. With my father, my biological father, I'm grateful that we've been able to establish a great relationship. And one of the memories I have is during COVID, I worked up enough courage to actually drive down to North Carolina and just spend a weekend with him. And over that weekend, it really allowed us to build our relationship again, rebuild our relationship again, work through some things that we hadn't been, that hadn't been dealt with throughout the years. And I'll say this now, that we are definitely closer than we've ever been. And I'm grateful for that relationship. Again, him becoming a first time grandfather as well, I'm excited to see what that's going to look like for him and Ariana. So I'm just really blessed, truly, truly, truly blessed. Ariana is going to be just as blessed to have two amazing men in her life that will be able to love her and spoil her and guide her along the way. So I'm definitely excited and happy to have these wonderful men in my life.
1: That was a beautiful story, beautiful memories. Thank you so much for sharing. Before you go, I do have another question. You did mention that, you know, you are now a mother. Congratulations. How excited are you to watch your significant other become a father? How has that been?
2: It's exciting to be a first-time father for him. It's exciting to see him hold Ariana. It's exciting to see him just build that relationship and that bond with her. He's going to be an amazing father. He's going to have, or she's going to have him wrapped around her pretty little finger. But I'm excited to watch her just take her dad's love, taking all the love and knowledge that he's going to pour into her. she's going to be well protected.
1: She most definitely will be.
2: Play volleyball. It's going to be amazing to watch their relationship blossom as she grows.
1: Thank you so much for sharing, Tiffany, and congratulations again to you and Dee on your beautiful baby.
2: Thank you.
3: Our next guest we have is our oldest son, Metris. Nice to have you here on today, son.
4: Hey, Mom, what's going on?
3: Ain't nothing going on. Today is a special segment on Father's Day. Is there a special memory or a lesson learned from your old man? I know there's so plenty, but pull one out of that hat.
4: I be doing a whole lot of things, but Pops definitely contributed to a lot of the stuff that I have going on now in my life. Mm-hmm. One of the things I was running away from was this whole culinary restaurateur stuff.
3: And yeah.
4: For some reason, it seemed like it got me around my waist. I can't get away from it. But one of the things I can say that probably started me down this is I remember when we were, Pops was doing, he was doing this cheesecake order, and it was the first time he did his, the first time that he had shown me or given me the recipe for that graham cracker crust that he do. You know that little special
5: thing?
4: Yeah,
5: I got you.
4: I
5: remember that.
4: You know what I'm saying? So what he did was he showed me how to do it, right? You know how Pops do. He's going to show you exactly how meticulously show you how it's done. You put this much butter, whatever, right?
3: Uh-huh.
4: But from there, it was one of those things where it was my first thing that I was responsible for doing for however many orders. I think it might have been 40-something cheesecakes.
3: Yeah.
4: But he trusted me enough.
3: Uh-huh.
4: You know, I was little at the time. I was probably about 11 or so.
3: Mm-hmm.
4: But he trusted me enough to do that on my own. And that just made me feel good because it's like, okay, well, you know, as kids, you mess up enough, but something that's so important that he's going to be giving to the man that he trusts me enough to do it, that means I'm doing something right. But I took that and applied that to everything else that I did in my life, you know, like it's the small things where you start at, but it also translates to everything else that you might encounter that you might not even know about at that time.
3: Yeah. Actually, I thought you was going to bring up when that you were washing them dishes about tall as you.
4: That's not a good memory. Oh, my God. That was when we was working in Charlottesville, at the fraternity house. I used to go and help out with dishes once I finished school sometimes.
3: Yeah.
4: But I remember walking in there, man, I was probably about, I don't know how tall, because I was short back then. I have a height on me now, but back then, that was solid 5'3", I would say. Man, it was sheet pads and 6-inch pads and all that. As I'm washing, he over there cooking, so he added more and more to it. I remember that. And then it seemed like, you know, when you cooking something in a pan, you want to grease it before you put it in there, you know?
3: Yeah.
4: So the stuff, he didn't do none of that. He just put it in the pan. It's almost as if he was saying, well, my son can get it out of there. He can handle it.
5: I remember that I remember one particular time at Chinatown, we had this huge, huge event. And then plus we still had to feed the sorority fraternities. I think we were doing about 6 or 7 at that time. It was a bunch.
3: Yeah.
5: And you had came after school and I literally was like, this is a lot of pants. This is a lot of pants. And when you came to the door,
3: your look was priceless.
5: When you came to the door, you just stopped like, this dude can't be serious.
4: Yeah, that guy was crazy.
3: That's a lot of traumatized my son for life.
5: But I do remember the cheesecake thing as well. I remember that day as well. So let me ask you this, son, that now that you are a father, how does it feel to be in fatherhood, to be a father?
4: Oh, man. I kind of pulled from those lessons, not knowingly, but just because I have it right now. You know, like, with my businesses, I do the same thing. I have all daughters. I don't have any sons. But my girls, it's the same thing. Regardless of any prep work that I have going on for whatever I got going on, I know how much me working hard back then has helped me now as an adult.
3: Mm-hmm.
4: So I do the same thing for them. You know, I give them little tasks like, you know, mixing this flavor or doing this or doing that. Or even I've actually, you know, I let them run the cash register, actually run the whole situation I got at certain times because I want them to understand the value of customer service, being able to interact with different people, you know, because those little pointers are things that's going to help them in the rest of their life. Mm-hmm. It's not that you're selling an item to somebody or running a restaurant or a cash register. It's the interaction that I want them to understand.
3: That's
5: awesome. Good. That's absolutely true. Let me ask you this. What lesson you gave us a lesson that you carry over, but can you tell me one moment that has been special to you since you have been a father? I know there's many, but
4: I got a lot of those. Like, and then look, you got me going through the kids. I got Naya, Kennedy.
5: Yes.
3: Cameron. Yes.
4: I got you know, Kylie. I got to think about which one. You know, I'm on the road all the time, you know, doing this type of stuff. Uh-huh. This last time I left the girls with a really, really big task. They had to do, normally I do this job myself, but this time I didn't really have time because I was going out of town, and then by the time I came back, I had a big event coming up. Mm-hmm. So I told them, I said, well, look, I need y'all to do something outrageous. We normally do about, you know, let's just say 10 blocks at a time. This time, I needed them to do like 120 in like 5 days. Mm-hmm. And the only way that they could do it is if they did it every day. They didn't come home and get on their tablet and talk to their friends. If they literally came home, did what I needed them to do, it would be done. I knew that, but I was still a little leery, like, man, I'm counting on y'all. I need y'all to handle this. And when I came back, Naya and Kitty, they did a very good job getting that done for me. And then I asked, you know, Karina, asked my wife, I was like, well, how did they do? You know, did they argue? Did they? She was like, no, they worked together fine and they got it done. So needless to say, I learned something about them. They learned something about themselves. And then I also, you know, I treated them a little bit. I took them out and bought them a couple things.
3: That's
4: it didn't go in vain, you know?
3: Yeah. Awesome, son.
5: Awesome. I must say this, son, I am so very proud. And I say this to you privately a lot, but I'm so very proud of the man that you are, the father that you are, how you provide for your family. I'm very, very proud to call you son.
4: Thank you so much, Pastor. Hey, look, I couldn't have a better father, man. I definitely appreciate it. You know, like, you know, we all know the backstory, but, you know, for y'all to do what you did and you really to step in and be, you know, somebody I can really call my dad, you know, that really means a lot and really feel that. And I know the girls love their pops and they pop
3: yes,
4: up.
3: Yes, they
4: you
3: do.
4: Know, they can't wait to get to me, Papa. You know, so, and, you know, likewise.
5: Yes, yes. Likewise. And I love them girls.
3: Yes. All right, son. Thank you so much.
1: The next guest we have is Gregory Leitner.
6: Hello, world.
1: Gregory is twin 1 out of 2. Gregory, this is a very special show because, you know, it's dedicated to Father's Day.
6: Yes.
1: So the question that I have for you, is there a special memory or lesson that you learned from your dad, quote unquote, our dad?
6: Okay. As far as lessons, the most biggest thing that I still take today is how to be a man, the right way to be a man, and how to carry yourself as a man, and, you know, how to move in this world as a man the correct way. I take that as lessons because I'm still taking that to this day.
1: Okay. And is there a special memory that you have?
6: I always like time when it just be me and him bonding, no matter if we just going to the store or help him in the kitchen cook, or we could go out to the movies, because those times where we could bond and, you know, talk about, share stuff and talk about things.
1: Yeah. And Dad has always been really good at making sure that we have family time and one-on-one always. Time. Even though, like, we're working and hustling and bustling, he always made sure to have some fun sprinkled throughout there, because we both know working with him in the kitchen is not a walk in the park. You cannot have your feelings on your sleeves.
6: I'm telling you, you got to be built for that, baby. Hey,
1: what is your favorite thing about Dad?
6: Well, one, he's a jokester.
1: Yeah, he's always clowning around. You call him Peter Pan because he plays so much.
6: Never grows up. He always, like, he likes to have fun, you know. Mm-hmm. He's very wise.
1: Yes.
6: He's very wise. Like, I come through with a question that may seem off the wall, like, but he'll have an answer and he'll say it where I can understand.
1: Mm-hmm.
6: And where I can understand it. He's very wise. Another one I like, he's hardworking. Very hardworking.
1: Yes. He goes above and beyond all the time, always. No matter what is asked of him.
6: Always. And because of that, that's why the way I am, because, you know, I'm a hard worker as well. Thanks for seeing that as an example. Another quality I like about my dad is he's very family oriented. You know, he always wanted to find that time, like we said earlier, to spend with each other, you know. It could be out the deep blue too, like, on everybody getting off work, 8 o'clock, you want to go to the movies.
1: Oh my gosh, yes. It'd be so random. You're like, bro, like, I want to take a nap, I want to lay down, but then you're out there, and you're like, okay, I get it.
6: Remember that one time, it was like almost 10, and he wanted to go to the movie. I'm like, bro, we sleepy. You're like,
1: the movie starts at 10 o'clock, it's 9:30. Come on, y'all, let's go. It's like, bro.
6: He mad because we sleeping through the movie. Bro, it's almost 11 o'clock in here.
1: But he truly taught us that it's about those moments. You can never get those moments back, so make them count.
6: Make them count, yes.
1: Well, thank you so much, Gregory, for being a guest.
6: No problem.
1: Our next guest is Thomas Leitner. He's twin 2 of 2. Hi, Thomas. How are you?
7: I'm doing well.
1: How about you? I'm good. So the question that we are asking today, because this is a Father's Day edition to Is Love Enough, is there a special memory or lesson that you learned from your dad?
7: Well, memories. I got plenty of memories. but I guess my favorite one is when we went to New York, because it was something new that I've never been to. And we just got that, I guess, that one-on-one time with my father that we ain't had in a long time. So that was real nice and hanging out with him.
1: It was. And, I mean, we know daddy's smart, like, but we didn't know he was, like, that street smart, you know what I'm saying?
7: Yeah.
1: So navigating the subways and stuff like that, that was so cool.
7: It was awesome. That was, like, one of my favorites. And anytime, like, we in the kitchen or you like, cooking something, and he's, like, dropping the little nuggets, like, hey, you can do this way. Make it better or season with this and that, like, you know.
1: Yeah, I mean, you know, besides when he's yelling at us to hurry up.
7: Like when we have a function now, I'd be like, oh, I'm just going to do what I do and put my head down.
1: Exactly. What is a lesson that he taught you that you still, you know?
7: One lesson is the sky is the limit. Like, he always instilled in us that there's nothing too hard for us. Like, he have our back, like, 100%. No matter what, as long as it's a good thing. He was supportive 100%. So I think that's another a good one. And another one is, like, have your own relationship with God. That's another good one, too, as well.
1: For sure. I mean, we grew up in church, and I think he did a good job at instilling in us the importance of church and having our own relationship with God. Right. So as, you know, as adults, now it's not like, oh my God, I have to go to church. It's like, we want to be there.
7: You always say, well, I can't get you to heaven, so you gotta have your own.
1: Yeah.
7: Your own relationship. So that's one thing, because I used to slack on that, like, terribly.
1: Yeah.
7: But lately I've been like, yeah, I can build my own relationship too.
1: Yeah, I mean, as you grow up, you're like,
7: yeah, you didn't see it now. When you're younger, you be like,
1: about.
7: You're younger, you be like, bruh.
1: But church now, again.
7: But now, see, I think mainly because, you know, daddy is, you know, he's a bishop, and we got our own church, so that's what made me, like, step up.
1: For sure.
7: As far as that.
1: For sure.
7: Yeah.
1: Thank you, Thomas, for sharing those lovely memories and lessons.
7: Thank you. Thank you for having me.
1: Our next guest is Global Overseer Francis Leitner Peacock. How are you?
8: I'm fine, darling. How are you today?
1: I'm doing well.
8: Awesome.
1: Now, this episode of Is Love Enough is Father's Day edition. So the question that I want you to answer, is there a special memory or lesson that you learned from your dad?
8: Okay, a special lesson that I learned from my dad. My dad was a farmer, a sharecropper in North Carolina. It's where I grew up at. And I watched my dad do business with a handshake. And the lesson he taught me was, your word is your bond. He said, this hand, when I shake hand with one of these people that I'm talking to, he said, that confirms that I'm making an agreement that I'm going to pay this bill, and I tell them the time that I'm going to pay it in. So my lesson, valuable lesson that I learned was your word is supposed to be your bond. Mm-hmm. If you say you're going to do something, then your word says you're going to do it. So then you should live up to your word, up to the expectation of the person that you're making the agreement with. That was the lesson that I learned. My fondest memory is that I was on my way to catch the school bus to go to school, and I asked my dad for a quarter. At the time, I didn't know he didn't have any money because I thought my parents were rich.
9: That's what we all think.
8: All kids think their parents, especially their daddy. My dad, and I remember he turned his back to me, put his head down, reached in his pocket, and gave me a quarter. He said he only had 55 cents.
9: Wow.
8: And that was cigarette money because he smoked cigarettes. But because he loved me and I was his baby girl, his only girl, his only child, he didn't want to disappoint me. Later in life, when we talked about it, it made me feel really special all over again. Because that's what a parent do, is sacrifice for their children. My dad was an awesome dad, and I miss him so much.
9: Thank you for sharing that very special memory. You yourself have children, and you have a son, you know, your boy.
8: Yeah.
9: Watching him become a father and seeing how he, you know, raised his kids, how does that make you feel as a mom, as a parent?
8: As a parent, as a mom, I'm very proud of him. As everybody know, I say, that's my boy. I'm very proud of him. As a father, I'm triple proud of him because he has taught you guys great, valuable lessons about life. And I'm proud to see the end result of that, how you guys have grown up. I mean, the boys have grown up. They have a little bit more of life lessons to learn, but that's okay. They are here at home where they can learn those life lessons. I'm very proud of him being a father. Oh, my God. I remember when your mom was pregnant with the twins, and I went up to Charlottesville because I wanted to be there to see them born, and I was so overjoyed because I didn't know that there were twins that even existed in our families. And come to find out, this is how twins come about. It has to be a generation of twins in the family somewhere. But I was so proud of my son and how he took care of Karen when she was ill. And then being in the hospital, watching those babies being born, seeing them come home with them, and it's just awesome to watch how he grew as a dad. Of course, when he got them girls, Lord have mercy, them two girls wrapped him around their little finger.
9: Yes, we did.
8: Until this day, they are still wrapped around his little finger. They know exactly how to do them eyes and look sad. Puppy dog eyes that you guys do.
9: I will not confirm or deny that statement.
8: Yes, that y'all do, and his heart just melts. Because being a daddy's girl, to me, is very valuable. Because I was a daddy's girl, and I loved every minute of it. My mom would say that, I know she did it, Dorsey. I'm not following her up because I know she did it. No, I didn't, Daddy. I didn't do it. And he would pull me to him and hug me, and he'd say, I know my baby didn't do it. But in actuality, all the time, I did.
9: And I feel like deep down, he probably knew
8: he
9: did.
8: I think he probably did, but I was a daddy's girl. Yeah.
9: Well, thank you again for sharing those very special memories. The next guest that we have is Miss Angela Habersham. How are you?
10: Great. How are you?
9: I'm doing well. Thank you. So this is a very special episode of Is Love Enough? It's the Father's Day edition. So the question that we are answering today is there a special memory or lesson that you learned from your dad?
10: Okay, my special memory is, the favorite one is when dad would come home from work and he would sell insurance in Savannah, Georgia. He was an insurance agent. And he'd get home in the evening, we'd all, me and my siblings would always race to see who can get to him first to take off his shoes and his socks. That was one of our favorite ones. And one more favorite one is every morning before we go to school, we will always listen to the radio. He always had the radio playing. And a lot of you may not remember him, but there was was a man named Burl, and it was a program called Breakfast with Burl, and he would always pour a cup of coffee. And you could hear him pouring the cup of coffee. I remember that. And while that was going on, we were getting ready for school. We'd get up, Daddy would give us, I forgot how many sheets of paper, and our pencil, and everything we needed for school, he would have it. He would have us get it, and he would always have, and we used to write our name on our pencil. Because we had to give an account for our pencil.
9: That sounds like something Granddaddy would do.
10: We had to tell him why.
9: Well, thank you so much for sharing.
10: You're welcome.
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9: Welcome back to this very special episode of Is Love Enough? Father's Day Edition. Our next guest is Evangelist Catherine Trotter. How are you doing this evening?
14: Hi, I am doing so good.
9: So this is a very special episode of Is Love Enough? And we are asking everybody the same question. Is there a special memory or lesson that you learned from your dad?
14: Yes, there is a special. Well, I have one of each. So my special memory is, my dad was one that he had three girls, and we were all like the apple of his eye, whatever you want to call it. He was there for his girls. And one of the things that he always told us, he said he didn't care where we were or who we was with or what we was doing. If we was ever in a place that we did not feel safe or a predicament where, you know, we did not feel comfortable, he did not care what time of night it was or, you know, who we were with. If we needed him, all we had to do was call him. Mm-hmm. This was prior to cell phones. You know, back in the 80s, you know, we didn't have cell phones. And this was prior to cell phones. And I remember going out with this young man, you know, and I was all excited, you know, like, Daddy, I'm going out with this guy. We going out to dinner and everything. And he came to the house and picked me up. And, you know, we went to the restaurant. And somewhere in between the dinner, I don't know, it's like he flipped. I mean, some of the conversation just went totally left. And some of the things that he was saying while we was eating dinner started to make me upset. And I went from being upset to really being pissed off at this guy. And he was like, well, I'm not taking you home. You know, it went to the fact that, you know, I'm like, you know what? You can take me home. He's like, well, I'm not taking you home. I'm going to eat my dinner. You're going to have to wait till I get through eating. I'm not taking you home. And I said, you know what? That's all right. And I didn't have a cell phone, so I went to the front of the restaurant. I asked the manager, could I use the phone? And he said yes, and I called my dad. And my dad was like, where you at? I'll be right there. You know, I'm telling him where I'm at. He said, he'll be right there. He came and got me, no questions asked. And I was standing outside, and the young man came back outside, and he was like, well, where you going? I'm like, I'm going home. He's like, well, how you getting home? I'm like, I called my dad. I don't know what you about to do. I said, but my daddy will be here in a few minutes. And what you don't want to do is be outside when he pull up. So, you know, he was like, oh, I ain't scared of your daddy. I ain't scared of your daddy. So when my daddy got in the parking lot and he pulled up, he never got out the car. He just rolled down the window. He's like, do I got a problem? Is there a problem? And he's like, no, sir. No, sir. Ain't no problem. I said, oh, ain't no problem. You sure? He said, no, sir. No, sir. Ain't no problem. Ain't no problem. And my daddy's like, come on here and get in this car. And I got in the car, and, you know, my dad was the type of person, he was like, he didn't ask no questions, you know, he didn't ask, you know, what happened, all that good stuff. I got in the car, and he's like, you good? I'm like, yeah, Daddy, I'm good. I leaned over and gave him a kiss, and he reminded, he said, I don't care where you at, what time of night it is, if you need me, you call me, and Daddy will be there. And my mom was like, I don't know, his name was Rab, and she's like, Rab, you spoiling these girls. These girls can catch the bus. These girls can, you know, they can catch the bus and get to where they need to go. And I'm serious, we did not catch the bus. My daddy said his girls were not standing outside and no bus stop catching no bus. He would take us to the mall, to our games, wherever. And my mom was like, I ain't taking y'all. I'm not dropping y'all off. And my daddy would even go so far if he didn't really have anything to do. And we were like, well, Daddy, we just want to go to the store. We're going to one store. And he would take us and sit outside. You hear what I'm saying?
15: Yeah.
14: It brings tears to my eyes. He would sit outside and wait for us and be like, y'all just bring me a nab and a soda. You know, we talking about them orange nab crackers and a soda. And oh my God, I miss that man. But yes, that is one of the things that I remember about my dad, is because my dad was like, no questions asked. If you're in a place where you don't feel safe, you don't feel comfortable, you call me. He made sure we had money to call and, like, you know, whatever the case may be. He was my driver when I got my first job. He would be, take me to work, pick me up. And sometimes I didn't get off till 11 o'clock on weekends. I didn't get off till 11 o'clock at night. My dad would be outside at 10 o'clock. I'd be like, Daddy, I don't get off till 11. He said, that's all right. I'm outside. And
15: wow.
14: He would sit outside. I mean, yes, and one of the lessons that I learned from him, I learned how to love. Because I said all of that, we were not his biological girls. Me and my sisters, my two other sisters, we were not his biological daughters. But you couldn't tell that from him. He loved us regardless. He loved his family regardless. And one of the things that he instilled in us was the value of family and to love your family. Love yourself and also to love your family. Because sometimes we could get in our little, you know, sister's facts or whatever the case may be. And my daddy be like, look here, y'all. Y'all ain't got, at the end of the day, all y'all got is each other. Y'all better clean that stuff up. Eat that stuff, you know, talk to one another, whatever the case may be, because at the end of the day, you got is your sister and, you know, or your brother, whatever the case may be. So, yeah, family was a big thing to him. He always wanted, didn't have a lot of material things growing up, but you could not tell us that we were not rich because we were rich in love. And that's what I remember about my dad. Miss you, Daddy. His name was Ralph Lightman. Awesome man. And I miss him like no other.
9: That is beautiful. I just want to point out one thing that you mentioned about how he wasn't your biological dad, and right. your husband is not, you know, he's not the biological father of, you know, Daphne and Tiffany, of your kids. And I just thought that was God's way of giving you what you experienced, because the love that he has for Daphne and Tiffany is unmeasurable. He adores
14: them. If you did not know that Tiffany and Daphne were not his biological, there's no actions that he gives off that would not say that these are not his girls. These are not mm-hmm. his biological girls. He loves them. He loves them like they're his own. I mean, there's nothing that he wouldn't do for them. He hasn't done for them. It makes me laugh because I think of my mom and some of the things that she said no to, some of the things I said no to, they dad actually said yes to. And, you know, that's funny. It's like, you know, Daddy, can you take us to the mall? Or, you know, he taught them how to drive. I was like, I'm not getting behind the wheel with these girls. He taught them how to drive. And, you know, and I admired him because, you know, he prays over us. He prays over his family, you know, his girls, and, you know, he wants the best for them. You know, he's out there looking at the type of men that they are. One has married, one's in a serious relationship, and, you know, and I believe that they took values and traits from their dad into their relationships that they have now. And so, yes, Melvin Trotter is a jewel. So I said that, you know, to anybody else. You know, sometimes people be like, well, this my child. You know, I don't, you know, when they marry, it's like, you know, well, this my child. I'll talk to my child. You know, I'll chastise my child or whatever. But if you're going to be a family, you can't go into being a family with that division. If you look at that husband or that wife and say, you know, I want to marry you and I have these children that I'm bringing into the relationship, it has to be one family. It can't right. be these are my children. I never told Tiffany and Daphne what to call him because their biological dad is in their life. So Tiffany started calling him Pop, and from there on, it's like, everybody's like, he's Pop. So, you know, and then we went into it being a family. You know, his whatever he said was just as great as what I said. If he said no, I said no. If I said yes, he said yes. And it was never like, oh, these are my girls, you know, don't, you know, tell them what to do or whatever. We are a family. And he had just as much right to chastise them, to love on them, to encourage them, whatever the case may be, as their dad. So, yes.
9: Thank you for sharing. I really, really enjoyed it.
14: And to all the dads and fathers out there, I say happy Father's Day.
9: Thank you.
15: I am back with Global Overseer Francis Leitner Peacock, and we are going to be moving from the subject of our earthly father to that of our spiritual father. So the first question that I have, what are some lessons that you learned from your spiritual father? Spiritual father being God.
8: Okay. There is so many, but I'll take it, instead of a broad spectrum, I'll take it on a personal spectrum. What I have learned since I started this walk with God in 1977 was that he's a forgiving God. He's compassionate and understanding, but he's also a God of order. And I had to learn him, and learning him is by reading the scriptures and by praying and by, you know, in my prayer walk, I tell people I like to have conversations with God.

0: There was still a lot that I didn't understand that I had to learn as I went along. Mm-hmm. And I learned that compassion that God gives us. If I make a mistake, my children make a mistake. I learned how to compromise because I knew that in order to raise children, to get them to teenagers, to get them to young adults, to get them to be the kind of people that I want them to be in this world, I had to learn some things from God. And that's going back to the scriptures and reading them and asking God to open up your understanding so you will know exactly what you are talking about. He taught me so many lessons. And as being a seasoned adult now, there are still lessons that you have to learn. Yeah. I'm a people person. I love to talk. I can be in Walmart and I see somebody that look like they might be a little in distress. I walk up to them and say, can I talk to you for a moment? And I have been in the store. One great incident that God gave me. I think about when Jesus approached people that were in trouble and how he prayed for them. I asked this lady. She was a Caucasian lady. She was looking at pictures and tears were rolling down her face. And I didn't know what kind of pictures she was looking at. And I asked her, I said, do you need a hug? Do you mind if I give you a hug? And she turned to me and she said, this is my grandbaby. We only had him for a month and he passed away. And I just grabbed her and hugged her and said a prayer in her ear. And the cashier standing there looking at both of us. But it's those kind of moments, because I know that God has anointed my hugs. When somebody is in trouble and I give them a hug, I know that's anointed from God. Yeah. So things that I learned from God, not to be ashamed of who he is, not to be ashamed to say that I am his child. That comes with learning, though. You don't learn that overnight.
1: No, you definitely don't. And being a PK growing up in church, that was a really hard transition. Mm-hmm. I wasn't embarrassed because I was a Christian or that I loved God. Mm-hmm. But it was very hard to tell that to my friends because they did not have the same experience as me. Right. They did not grow up in church. Mm-hmm. So to be like, oh, why are you always at church? Why you can't come with us to the game? It's just, mm-hmm. it was very difficult. So I definitely held back when I was younger on that part of my life. Mm-hmm. But now that I'm older, it's like, shoot, I don't care. I'm at church, y'all. Mm-hmm. Don't call me right now. You know, it's definitely easier now to express that part of myself.
0: And would you say that's because you have gotten to know him better?
1: I definitely think that I'm more comfortable with him, mm-hmm. and more comfortable talking to him, because mm-hmm. my prayer is very similar to yours. I'm very much of a conversationalist with mm-hmm. me and him. Mm-hmm. So definitely having those like late night talks that made me more comfortable mm-hmm. in talking to other people about him. And mm-hmm. and that's really hard to do. That takes a lot.
0: Yes, it does.
1: But that all comes from the growth that you mentioned, just growing.
0: Yeah.
1: How does God being a spiritual father impact the lives of us as his children?
0: It should impact the lives of us as his children, because if we look at our natural father, our natural parents, what they do, they teach us life lessons, but they also chastise us in the age that I grew up in, because I'm a seasoned adult now. Yeah. So in the age era that I grew up in, you got spankings. Mm-hmm. If you did something wrong. But you think about it, our spiritual father, he still teaches us life lessons through spankings, but it's not that physical spanking. It's that spanking of chastising us, of letting us know that we're doing the wrong thing. Sometimes he withholds his spirit from us. He withholds his voice from us to help us get back on the right track. And then sometimes he just let you go nilly-willy right on along the way. And then when you get out there and you be like, oh, my God, I made a mistake. I should have listened to that voice that was talking to me. Because a lot of times we don't want to say it was the voice of God. We'll just say, I should have listened to that voice that was telling me not to do it. Because he has ways of also chastising us as being our father.
1: I remember Dad saying over and over over the pulpit, over many sermons, that you know, once you start straying away, that voice starts out as loud. You can hear it.
0: Right.
1: But the more you stray away, the quieter it is.
0: It gets.

0: He's yes. waiting for you to come to your senses mm-hmm. and be like, oh, shoot, what am I doing? Mm-hmm. This is not right.
1: Yes. Think about this one, the prodigal son, down in the pen with the swine and eating from the swine's trough. And the words say he came to himself. Because I can imagine he looking around and like, I'm the king's kid.
0: Yeah.
1: Why did I let myself get in this predicament that I'm in? And that's life lessons that we learn today. Sometimes we stray away and we do dumb stuff. And we be like, oh my God, why did I let myself do this? I know better. Why did I? But the word said his father was waiting for him with open arms. And we know that our Heavenly Father is waiting for us with open arms, because he said, I stand at the door and knock, whosoever will let him come. His arms is wide open. And all we have to do is close our eyes and imagine Jesus standing there smiling at us. And we just walk to him.
0: That is yeah. beautiful. And that is true.
1: Yeah. It's, Lord, I'm sorry. I'm sorry, Lord. I'm sorry.
0: You mentioned forgiveness. How mm-hmm. does forgiveness play a role in God being our spiritual father? And is this a lesson for our earthly fathers?
1: Our spiritual father is so important because unlike Jesus, none of us were born saved.
0: Right.
1: None of us was born full of the Holy Ghost like him and John the Baptist. I mean, we just didn't have it. We were born of this world. We were born flesh. But the forgiveness came because he said, if you repent of your sins, I am faithful and just to forgive you of your sins and cast them in the sea of forgiveness. I'll remember them no more. My earthly father, I still go back and think about my dad. There was an incident where I did something that was really, really wrong. And he found out about it. And he was so angry with me. And the look on his face was all the punishment that I needed. Mm. The disappointment and the sadness that was in his eyes was, and I think I was like maybe 17, 18. That was all it took for me. But still, he forgave me because I was his child and he loved me, so he forgave me. And that's a lesson that we have to remember that we have to do to one another today. I can be angry with you. But the word said, be angry and sin not. I can be angry with you. And y'all know y'all self, I can be quite loud, you know, sometimes when I'm expressing myself. So I can be angry with you in that moment. But then that anger should go away. That anger should not carry me to sleep at night. Right. That anger should not wake me up in the morning, because I should have that forgiveness. One thing I think that church folk forget is that when we say we have the character, that we are child of God, that means we have his characteristics. Mm-hmm. One of his greatest characteristics is forgiveness. But sometimes church folk hold grudges for years.
0: Yes.
1: And how can you say you Christ-like, that you, God is a forgiving God, and you say you are forgiven, but yeah. you carry grudges. That's not of God. That's not one of our Heavenly Father's characteristics.
0: Can you elaborate more on how God's forgiveness is a lesson to our earthly fathers?
1: Yes, and I think one of the greatest lessons of forgiveness was when Jesus was hanging on the cross, when he was giving his life for the sins of the whole world. And he says, Father, forgive them, for they know not what they do. That wasn't just for those that were standing around that were crucifying him. It was for the whole world. So if Jesus had that kind of forgiveness in him as being, you know, of the heavenly realm, how can we not forgive one another? Mm-hmm. How can we not have some compassion? Okay, so you lied on me. You discredited my character. We have seen that happen. We have experienced that. And yet somewhere in us, God gives us the strength to forgive them. Because if you don't forgive them in that moment, every time you see that person, the enemy brings that and stands it before you. Yep. And it creates that anger all over again. So for my earthly father, I would say a man of God, you know, a humble man, a man that listens to the voice of God, it's a little bit easier for him than it is those that are not familiar with God. I would think it would be, I'm not a man, so I can't say, but I would think it would be easier because I think about my father. My father went to church, you know, he and when he didn't go, he sent his tithes. So I believe God blessed him for his obedience. But I do know when I came to know Jesus as my personal savior, there were some things in my father that let me know that he was flawed. But one thing I will say about my daddy was that he and I will say this literally, my dad would literally call you a few choice words, but if you needed help, the same person that hurt him and made him angry, he would go the last mile to help them.
0: Wow.
1: That's the kind of man he was. And those are the lessons that he taught me. Because I'm like, Daddy, well, why you do that for them? And they done talked about you and call you all them ugly names. And why you going to do it? He said, hon, you can't not forgive. I can't walk around with hate in my heart, you know. And this was a man that was not truly dedicated to God the way we know that dedication is today. But he had some good moral values about him. And that was something that he showed me by example, was how to forgive people. Because a lot of times, especially when I was a teenager, and he used to take me and let me hang out with him. And I was like, why you let them say that to you? He said, oh, they're going to get it back. I ain't got to worry about it. God going to get them. God will fix it. You know, lessons like that, that you and it's lessons that we need to learn today. I could look at you as my granddaughter and you could say something that was really, really bad, that really, really hurt me to the core because you're my granddaughter. But can I afford to walk around angry? Because you are my granddaughter. So how can I afford to walk around angry? What happens the day when you come and say, Grandma, I need your help?
0: Right.
1: How can I not help you? So if I'm walking around with all this anger, you're going to be afraid to come and ask me for help. It's just like with our Heavenly Father. Sometimes when, you know, when I first came to Christ, I didn't dot every I and cross every T. So there was times when I needed God, but I was afraid to ask because I knew I had did something that was wrong, that was displeasing in His sight. But yet, when I did get up the courage to pray and ask Him, He blessed me.
0: Mm-hmm. I think somebody really needed to hear that. Younger me needed to hear that. Because if you think about it, it can be quite dangerous to be afraid to ask God for help because you feel like you don't deserve it or are wrong. So therefore you seek out help in the wrong ways.
1: There you
0: when
1: go.
0: God is there waiting for you to ask Him. That was very nice.
1: Yes.
0: To wrap up our show, can you offer some words of encouragement to those who may not have an earthly father to celebrate Father's Day with?
1: Yes, and this always make me sad. Because I have such awesome memories of my father, it makes me sad because there are young men out there that has never experienced the joy of having a father, just a mother. So it's important to the men out there that think about it, that don't have any kids, that could be a mentor to a child that doesn't have a father. And I was watching this Oprah show years ago, and these were men that was all the way up to 60 years of age that were on the show weeping and crying.
0: I remember that.
1: Yes, about their father. Yeah. Some fathers walked out and left them. Some of them never knew their father. Some of them were born into this world with just their mom. Their father wasn't even in the picture at all. So it always affect them. This is something I try to have compassion about. And this is why I think that Bishop Leitner is so popular at his school, because he's a father to the girls and the boys. And there are a lot of guys that this is the only affection of a man that they have as a father figure is Bishop Leitner, because they don't have fathers in their lives. So I would tell young men, when you are craving that love for a father, seek out and see if you can find that man. It may be somebody in your family or somebody at your church or a friend of a friend that you may know. That's a good person. That's an honest person that you know can help mentor you to get you to the place that you need to be as a man. Because young men need to be taught how to be a man. I know sometimes, you know, men were taught years ago that grown men don't cry. Yeah. That shouldn't be true, because you are teaching them don't show any emotions. And this is why some men, when they get married, they don't even know how to tell their wives that they love them, because this is they don't know that. They haven't been taught to have that affectionate emotion. And it's very important to have that. So I feel like young man, if you are out there, older man, if you are out there, and you are missing your children, maybe your son has passed, or maybe you never had children, seek out and see if you can be a mentor to somebody else. And it doesn't have to be a teenager. It could be somebody in their early adulthood, from 20 to 25, that may just need a father figure, somebody that they can sit down and talk to about man things that's going on in their life and get an understanding of what they should do about it.
0: Thank you. Thank you. I know that message touched a lot of people's lives. Thank you so much for the interview. Thank you so much for the nuggets. Thank you so much for sharing your experiences. This concludes today's special show of Is Love Enough? Father's Day Edition. The viewpoints expressed in the preceding program were not necessarily those of WRUU, its license holder, or its staff.

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0: a new exhibit focusing on the seven brave women who reshaped Savannah when they saved the Davenport House in 1955, is open on May 14th. 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

Bad on gangsta, dangerous, famous, Uzi, Louis, Prada, Gucci, hardest, hardest, honest, smartest. 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

0: Women Heart Savannah, a local heart health support group, meets on the third Thursday of each month from 5:30 to 6:45 p.m. at the Chatham County Health Department Midtown Clinic at 1602 Drayton Street. 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The next meeting will be on Thursday, December 17th.
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0: listeners of WRUU, there comes a time in life where you need to ask yourself a question. 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We'll see you there.
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I know. She knows it. I walk alone, that's all. Wake alone in a cold room. Walk alone with you. I wake alone.

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Good evening. My name is John. This program is called Here It Is Tomorrow. And here I am once again, 2 weeks in a row. Alert the media. Amazing. Yes. we started the set, a short set of all music from Trinidad. Why? I don't know. Are they in the World Cup? I'm not following the World Cup. I don't know much about the football non-American. I did watch more basketball games, more NBA games than I ever have in my entire life last week, and very enjoyable. Congratulations to the New York Knicks, and congratulations to terrestrial broadcasting. I watched the whole thing on broadcast television using an antenna. It was wonderful. Anyway, back to the music. Started the music with Save the Musician by the Black Truth Rhythm Band from a brand new compilation on Soundway called Sound Revolution in Trinidad. I think that's the name of it. Yeah, brand new on Soundway. After that, we heard music from Lancelot Lane. He brought us Song for Music. That is off of a record called Blowway on the Cree, C-R-E-E, records label. From back in 2017. And then most recently, we heard Magic Fever by Magic Circle Express. That comes from a cool comp called Calypso 70, Caribbean Soul and Calypso Crossover 1969 to 1979, released on Strut back in 2008. Again, not sure why I did that, but I'm sure all my Trinidadian listeners approved. Hey, guess what? Theros Place, a nonprofit that provides residential services for survivors of human trafficking, will host a fundraiser at Starland Yard, 2411 DeSoto Avenue here in Savannah, on Father's Day, Sunday, June the 21st, from noon to 9 p.m. $1 for every draft will go toward the residential facility, which is open 24/7 and staffed by trained and licensed professionals providing trauma-informed client-centered care from girls ages 12 to 17. There will also be a raffle with local prizes. More information is available at Theros Place. That's T-H-A-R-R-O-S, therosplace.com. Yes. Should we resume the music? Let's do that. Hey, here's brand new music from Ty Siegel.

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My name's John. The show is called Here It Is Tomorrow. A set right there of all mostly new music. We started with a brand new one from Ty Siegel. We heard Black Paint. That record's called Chrome, coming out in August, I think. On Drag City, right after that, new music from Ice Age, we heard Star. That comes from the LP For Love of Grace and the Hereafter on Mexican Summer. Kurt Vile after that, Chance to Bleed from his record Philadelphia's Been Good to Me on Verve. Whoa. And then finally, an epic track, the first in a long time from Rolling Blackout Coastal Fever. We heard Sunburned in London on the IOU label. That's IOU. Good to hear from Rolling Blackout CF. First time in a long time. So I'm excited. Maybe there's a new record. I'll have the interns investigate. Coming up next, after this program, it's time for Proggy Notion with Rob for your progressive and adjacent rock needs. Following that, the Kromdar Hour. Kromdar does not have a guest tonight. He's just going to talk to you and play music. At 10 p.m., it's time for Metal Domination with Festering Decay. And then the immortal Joe Frank at 11 p.m. We will resume the music right now with requested music from Robbie down on St. Simon's Island. He wanted to hear some Mojo Nixon. And as they say, if your radio station doesn't play Mojo Nixon, your station could use some fiction. Fixin'. I messed it up. Oh well.

They want to ban my records. They want to tell me when I can drink and what I can drink. They want to ban drugs and sex and everything. People want to have a lot of rules. A lot of rules and regulations. But listen up. Listen up, Mr. Rules and Regulations. I ain't gonna obey it! That's right, man. I ain't gonna do what you say. Oh, you can put me in jail. You can kill me. You can execute me. But you can't kill rock and roll, man. Tell you another damn thing. I ain't eating no more fucking McDonald's either. I ain't gonna eat it no more.

0: You know, people say, Mojo, you're always complaining about everything. Why don't you vote in the election? Why don't you become involved in the electoral process? Oh, yeah.
1: Vote for Clinton, Mojo. It's going to make everything nice and new and neat. We got one fool, just as big a fool as the other fool. Ain't nothing changed. Same fools riding around in the black cars. We still riding around on the subway, riding around in the bus. We riding around in a 1978 El Torino or some damn thing. Leaking oil, we ain't got no money. Gotta pay taxes, everything's screwed up. I ain't gonna take it no more. I'm gonna start an armed insurrection. I'm gonna go to the hills of West Virginia and I'm gonna liberate some guns from a National Guard armory. And I'm gonna start armed revolt, because if sometime in the course of human events it becomes necessary to disassociate yourself, the ties that bind, I wanna break them ties. I wanna bust them up. So there I am, standing around a campfire in the hills of West Virginia, and the flames are shooting up high, and I happen to be the head of the Armed Insurrection, the Rebel Alliance, and I'm gonna sing our brand new national anthem that goes something like this.

you're one of the millions who own one of them gas-drinking, piston-clanking, air-polluting, smoke-belching four-wheel buggies from Detroit City, then pay attention. I'm about to sing your song, son.

Goodness. some country type music there. Well, sort of. How would we describe that? Well, let's recap, why don't we? We started with music from Mojo Nixon. You Can't Kill Me was his track from the record Whereabouts Unknown, released on Munster Records back in 1995. After that, My Wife Thinks You're Dead by Junior Brown. Originally released as a single, the B-side is called Sugarfoot Rag, on Curb Records from 1996. Then we heard from Jerry Reed from his 1973 RCA Victor release called Good Lord, or Lord Mr. Ford. We heard Lord Mr. Ford, followed that up with Voodoo Cadillac by Southern Culture on the Skids from their 1995 DGC release called Dirt Track Date. Yeah. Hey, don't forget, if you like the music you hear on WRUU, please consider making a tax-deductible donation. You can do that at WRUU.org. 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There are instructions there for how to write a check if you're like an old-timey person. 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I've done it twice. Two times. Two different cars I've donated to this radio station. It's super easy. Let me tell you how it works. You send in this form. They call you. They come get the car. Give them the title. They sell it. And a portion of the money comes here to the radio station. And then you get a letter for tax deduction purposes if you itemize. Okay, so Rob has entered the building. It is raining again here in Savannah, Georgia, USA. Our second big storm of the day, I think. But Rob will take care of you up until 9 o'clock, and then Kromdar arrives for the Kromdar Hour. After that, Metal Domination with Festering Decay. And then finally, the immortal Joe Frank at 11 p.m. If you're wondering about special programming, guests, theme shows, interviews, it's all on our website, right there on the front page. Programming notes or something, it says. You'll see. What else am I supposed to tell you? I think that's it. So Rob is here now. He'll take you up until 9 p.m. My name is John. The show is called Here It Is Tomorrow. I'll see you next week. 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

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This is Proggy Notion.

Especially when there's so many around. The breathing sound is usually